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4: 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The following is a news summary recorded Monday, August 10th, 2026, for Prince George, Claidley Tene. Starting with the weather, the expectation for Monday evening is partly cloudy with a 60% chance of showers and a risk of a thunderstorm. Wind westerly at 20 kilometers an hour, becoming light early this evening, a low of 10 degrees Celsius. For Tuesday, August 11th, a mix of sun and clouds is expected during the day with a 40% chance of showers in the morning and early in the afternoon. This is accompanied with a risk of a thunderstorm in the morning and afternoon. A high of 20 degrees is expected with a UV index of 5 or moderate. The forecast also contains nighttime showers and a low of 9 degrees. For Wednesday, August 12th, a sunny day is forecasted with a high of 21 degrees. Moving into the nighttime, clear skies are expected with a low of 10 degrees. Thursday, August 13th, again, a nice sunny day is expected with a high of 24 degrees, moving into a clear nighttime sky and a low of 9 degrees. Friday, August 14th, another sunny day is expected with a high of 23 degrees. Clouds roll in over the nighttime with a 30% chance of showers and a low of 9 degrees. On Saturday, August 15th, a mix of sun and clouds are expected with a high of 23 degrees. The nighttime contains cloudy periods and a low of 10 degrees. And finally, on Sunday, August 16th, a mix of sun and cloud is expected and a high of 24 degrees. This weather forecast summary was provided Monday, August 10th. The local air quality report for Prince George, Claidley Tene, assessed Monday, August 10th. Today, the air is of a very high quality, with most monitoring stations reporting between 3 and 10 parts per million of particulate matter measuring 2.5 microns across in diameter. All this despite my constant sneezing. The particulate matter being measured is very tiny, insidious stuff, people. And if you're curious about how the air quality looks further south, air quality drops considerably just south of 100 Mile House, and especially so from Kamloops on down towards the U.S. border, where readings of over 100 parts per million are quite common. And now, with those forecasts out of the way, it's time for the Firecast. Information primarily derived from the British Columbia Wildfire Service. According to BC Wildfire Service's interactive map for Monday, August 10th, there are 10 active wildfires in the Prince George Fire Center, which, despite our fire center's huge size, is far less than some of the other less fortunate districts. Something to be grateful for. Let's not let that prevent us from getting a bug-out bag ready just in case. Within our, or the Prince George, Fire Center, 4 of the fires are under control, 4 are being held, and 2 are out of control. Of the out-of-control fires, one of which is the Millage Creek wildfire, which is 14.4 hectares in size. Its suspected cause was a lightning strike. Initial discovery reported July 25th. It's located roughly 1 kilometer west of Highway 5, roughly 20 kilometers north of Blue River, and approximately 60 kilometers south of Vail Mount. The other out-of-control fire, also suspected to be caused by a lightning strike, initially reported July 23rd, is roughly 77.72 hectares in size, named G81123, 2 kilometers east of Cantaw River. That's approximately 75 kilometers directly east of Profit River on the Alaska Highway and about 150 kilometers from Fort Nelson as the crow flies. There are 2 fires being held on either side of West Twin Provincial Park between Prince George and McBride, both of a manageable size of approximately 1 hectare. And just to the west of that, within the confines of Bowron Lake Park, There is also a less than 1 hectare size fire being held also, which is outside of the Prince George Fire District. The Judge Creek Fire, which is less than 1 hectare between Pink Mountain and Fort Nelson on the east side of the Alaska Highway, just roughly 5 kilometers away, is being held, as is the 67-hectare Musqua River Fire, just 3 kilometers east of the Musqua River and approximately 40 kilometers southwest of Fort Nelson. Perhaps surprisingly, there are no area restrictions currently on within the Prince George Fire District. Category 1, 2, and 3 fire bans are currently lifted. Be reminded that it is advised, before lighting a fire of any size, check the BC Wildfire Service open fire prohibitions and contact your local government for any bylaw restrictions in your area. For your information, you can report a wildfire using your mobile phone by pressing *5555. Or through the BC Wildfire Service app, or by dialing 1-800-663-5555. For the latest information on current wildfire activity, prohibitions, restrictions, road closures, and air quality advisories, visit bcwildfire.ca, make use of the BC Wildfire map, or use the BC Wildfire app on your mobile device.
1: And now for the news
4: bulletin. After being spotted at $1.99 a liter in some locations on Saturday, August 8th, they were simultaneously spotted being over 30 cents less later that day in other locations. And now, on Monday, August 10th, the lowest reported price per liter in Prince George, Clevieton A is 157.9 cents a liter at Super Save Gas and Costco Gas. That's a Super Save on Continental Way. And on the higher end of the scale, also on Continental Way, is a Flying J cardlock at 164.9 and the Esso on 1085 Great Street at 164.9 cents per liter. Local resident of Prince George Clevieton A, Michelle Connolly, dove in to the Fraser River on Friday, August 7th, along with a team of other relay swimmers, with a goal of swimming down the Fraser River all the way to the mouth where it meets the Salish Sea over a period of about 30 days. This act was originally undertaken in 1995 by Finn Donnelly, who is now involved in helping to coordinate this event as a fundraiser for the Fraser River Keepers Society, which promotes conservation of that watershed. Here's Michelle Connolly describing some of her motivation to participate in this month-long marathon relay swim.
5: But I feel like this is actually a really important thing to do to bring attention to this issue and to support Indigenous communities in protecting places in their territories. So one of the cool things about this trip is that we'll be going through various territories and people from different communities will be joining the swim. So we'll actually have women doing legs of the swim with us from various communities on the way down.
4: If you care to track Michelle and fellow swimmers on their journey through the Fraser River, you can visit FraserRiverKeeper.ca. They're also taking pledges and donations there. Before they emerge on September 4th at the mouth of the Fraser, the group plans to be floating by Prince George on Monday, August 17th. Connolly will be joined by Isabel Cotier and Naomi Devine, alongside another rotating fourth swimmer, and who knows, they may even be joined by a sturgeon or two. We asked Connolly how she might feel about that.
5: Yeah, you're the fourth person in a few days to mention sturgeon. Yeah. I mean, they're beautiful fish, but yeah, I saw that story in the news from, I guess it was a couple months ago, where those guys pulled up a massive 11-foot sturgeon. I'm cool with the sturgeon staying at the bottom. I've heard of stories of people swimming and then seeing a sturgeon. I hope that doesn't happen because I would probably freak out a little bit. But yeah, I mean, there's something about being kind of tossed around in the water that makes you sort of feel really good. So I can't say there's much that I'm worried about. It's going to be chilly in the Upper Fraser, like it'll be cold, but we'll have wetsuits and, you know, you heat up pretty quickly when you're in the water.
4: Putting on a brave face before the expedition, you can wish her and other swimmers and walkers participating in the marathon luck at FraserRiverKeeper.ca. You can catch that interview and more on CFUR.ca, frequencynews.ca, and following this news summary on Due North News. General voting day for municipalities across British Columbia is October 17th from 8 a.m. to 8 p.m. And you may have heard that a few people have already put their name forward to run as mayor of the city of Prince George. And so can you, because nomination packages are available from now until September 11th. FYI, you have to have been a resident of British Columbia since April 16th to put your name forward. If you don't think you'll be present in town for that time to vote in person, mail ballot voting applications are being accepted. And on August 27th at 6 p.m., a candidate information session will be held at the City Hall Council Chambers. That's on the second floor at City Hall, downtown Prince George. For more information, email election@princegeorge.ca or call 250-561-7600. And you can always contact the election office by dialing 311. It's located on the fifth floor of City Hall. And if you need some events to liven up your week, here are a few events in Prince George, Claybly, Tenay. Courtesy of Void Zine, some shows coming up in August at Amanika Arts Center are Divine Apprehension with Caustic Fog and Anomalist on August 13th. That's Thursday. $15 in advance or $20 at the door. Later that weekend on Saturday the 15th, Plagued by Fire with Lower and Torsion rips it up in Amanika Arts Center, 7 p.m. Then on Sunday, August 23rd, Wax Mannequin with the Black Kettle and Spear for only $12 in advance or $15 at the door at the Amanika Arts Center, 7 p.m. Thank you, Void Zine, for the event listing. 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
7: Hello, everyone. Thank you for tuning in to CFUR. Today, we're here with Nicole to chat about the new cybersecurity courses that will be offered through UNBC's Continuing Studies in partnership with EC Council. Thank you for taking the time, Nicole. What is your role as manager?
8: Thank you so much for having me here, by the way. And continuing studies is one of those really fun departments where we look at developing programming that the market needs. So instead of looking at traditional structures, we talk with industry, we talk with students, and we say, what are the jobs that are coming up tomorrow? So that's where I come into play. I get to have all those fun conversations. I get to go to industry and new training providers and say, what are the trends? What is going on? And how do I support it? So that's my job in a nutshell, is I really get to have those conversations and see how can we support the future workforce.
7: That is awesome. That's so cool that the community has a big play in these kind of things too. What's like the most requested different things that are?
8: Well, it's variety. Right now we have a huge demand for anything industry related. Mm-hmm. So things like project management, admin assistant, leadership programming, those are the staples. They're the bread and butter. But that only addresses about 40% of our population out there. Everyone else is saying, how do I find very specific roles within the industry? Mm-hmm. And that's when we start seeing things in natural resource management, like environmental monitoring, or we see it in the health and safety sector. But the field that we've been hearing about for probably the last 5 years is, how do I get into tech?
7: Yeah.
8: How do I deal with the changes in AI? how do I deal with cybersecurity and how do I differentiate myself? Because coming out of university with a degree isn't always enough anymore. Mm-hmm. You need to have more. You need to have something that differentiates yourself and substantiates yourself. So that's where we start looking at where is those gaps and how do we really fill those gaps. Mm-hmm. And the cybersecurity programs we're here talking about today is exactly how we fill one of those gaps.
7: That's awesome. And I there's like a big job demand for cybersecurity like technicians as well, which is really awesome. So for someone who's never heard of the program, what is this program all about?
8: So we started looking into the tech sector and saying, what do we actually need? So we actually went to the IT departments from the university in the city of Prince George and Northern Health. And we said, when you're looking to hire somebody, what are you looking for? And of course, they come with the standard saying, yeah, we'd like a university degree in computer science, or we'd like a diploma in computer science. But the gaps we have is internet security.
7: Mm-hmm.
8: So when we started talking with them, we asked, well, where do people normally get this training? And they're like, oh, one of the main providers we look for is Easy Council. But they don't deliver in Western Canada.
7: Right.
8: They're an Eastern Canada company. So we started looking into those partnerships and we said, okay, so everyone in our community is saying they need some of your programming. What are the leading programs that you have? And when talking with them, they came up with four that are really the priorities. So we do the cybersecurity technician, which is your entry level. So you don't even have to have a degree in computer science in this. You can have basic understandings of computers and systems and processes, and you can take this course, which will get you your foundations that is needed in any type of IT positions, or even enhancing your position that is not IT related. But you want to take it to the next level, you can get into things like the Certified Network Defender, where you have the ability to look at the systems and see how the structures are made to identify where risks might be coming in. So if there's an opportunity for your system to be compromised, you're now trained to evaluate that and figure out a strategy. Then we have the systems operations programming, which teaches you how to see the whole picture, how to see how a security threat influences the whole organization and develop the strategies behind it. But the most popular one we have is our certified ethical hacker. So a certified ethical hacking program teaches you how to think like a hacker.
7: Mm.
8: So it doesn't teach you how to be a hacker, but it teaches you what their thought process is.
7: Mm-hmm.
8: So that way, when you're looking to defend your own systems, you can have a better understanding of how somebody might be looking to enter your systems.
7: Yeah.
8: So it gives you a broader perspective on how to create a secure and safe environment and a secure and safe technological environment.
7: Okay. And all four of these courses, do they each have their own certificate when you finish, or is it like, do you have to do all the four courses?
8: So they're each have their own certification, and they're both, all of them are certified by EC Council. So it's a nationally and globally recognized certificate that you'd be walking away with, as well as a UNBC certificate.
7: That is awesome. That's so, so cool. And what does a student need to enroll, since it's a remote program that you can do at home?
8: So they're online asynchronous programming, which means you can literally be living anywhere in Canada, technically,
7: wow,
8: or internationally to participate in the program. All you need is a basic computer and secure internet. The way we've done the partnership with EC Council is you actually go into a remote virtual environment. So you don't need to have the specialty programs on your computer to be able to do this training, because the virtual environment you go into has those programs installed into it already.
7: That's awesome.
8: So even you don't have to pay for the licenses or anything like that. It's all built in directly into the training system.
7: Cool, because programs can be quite expensive sometimes. So that's really cool that it's all already included.
8: Yeah, and with it being asynchronous, it means you can start at any time. So if you sign up for the program today, you can start today on the training.
7: Really?
8: So there's no waiting for the academic semester to start or waiting for any of that. The only time we have delays in when you can start is when you're signing up as a funded student.
7: Mm-hmm.
8: So we do have funding for the program through the Future Skills Grant. So we have up to 40 seats across the four programs that are funded by the government right now. And those have a start date of September 1st. But any other student who's not applying for that type of funding could start immediately.
7: Awesome. And what would a professional cybersecurity worker actually do, like, day to day? Like, there's different fields, of course, but what are like some examples of what you could go into?
8: Most of the roles that you're looking on this are going into the IT operations within larger organizations. So you're looking at them being part of the security team within the organization itself. But the funny thing with this is cybersecurity is part of everything we do now. It is no longer limited to just the IT role, or it's no longer limited to just that computer science classification. We're seeing cybersecurity get built into everything,
7: mm-hmm.
8: whether it be in your administrative level roles within small organizations. As you know, living in Northern British Columbia, majority of the businesses are small businesses. They don't have full IT teams. They don't have the stability or that the operational capacity to have that many staff. So they're now looking for individuals who can be a project manager and an IT specialist,
7: mm-hmm.
8: or an administrative assistant and an IT specialist. So the different training we have here, being able to do either the cybersecurity technician or going up to certified ethical hacking, it gives you different stepping points on how you can get into that career.
7: Mm-hmm.
8: So even though I'd love to say it's targeted towards the IT field, fundamentally, it's training that you can use in any position you're doing now as small businesses are looking to diversify.
7: Yeah, and everything is online now. And there's so much. There's a lot of awful things that can happen on the internet, and it's scary. So I feel like that's a really cool thing to get into, and I feel like it'll be in high demand for a long time, which is awesome that UNBC is offering this course now. So if maybe somebody is interested, but they may not necessarily feel knowledgeable about like technology and those kinds of things, what kind of advice would you give them?
8: So if anyone's interested in getting into this field, give our office a call. Talk with one of our staff. We'll walk you through it. But the Certified Cybersecurity Technician is your entry program. It's the one where you can walk in with basic computer knowledge and computer skills. You don't need to have tons of coding experience, and it will build up your skills in that area. So it is the foundation program that gets you moving along. But the nice thing is, even though it's a foundation program, you still get that industry certification. It is still globally recognized, and it will still work well on a resume to get into that job opportunity.
7: Awesome. Well, thank you so much for your time, Nicole. You're so knowledgeable. That was so cool to hear all of that.
8: No, thank you for having us here. It is really good to just share what's going on in the university and how we're just responding to the global needs and as well as the regional needs that we have from our communities and from our students.
7: Absolutely. It is so important. And UMBC is doing a really great job at that. If you're looking to find out more information about the new Certified Cybersecurity Technician Certification and how you can enroll in this new UMBC course, you can visit www.umbc.ca. Thank you so much for listening. Did you know that the Ominika Arts Center has weekly programs that you can attend? 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

0: everybody. Thank you for tuning in to CFUR 88.7 FM. My name is Grace Hawksbergen, and today I am joined by the Vancouver-based metal band Miserion. Thank you so much for being here. Would you like to introduce yourself and tell us a little bit more about yourself and the band?
1: Sure, yeah. Thank you so much for having me on and for that nice little promo. So my name is Clayne, and I am the guitarist and vocalist, composer, manager, whatever, of Miserion, which is a band I formed in 2022, and our debut album came out last June 20th, 2024. It's called Kingdom of Misery, and we are promoting that album and touring it across Canada this summer before I take a long break and write the next album. We are mostly death metal with hints of black metal. We like to slam and have fun.
0: Awesome. That's exciting that you're already writing new music. I'm excited for that as well. So tell me a little bit about your own music journey and how you got to where you are now.
1: Okay. I started with classical piano when I was 8, and I went through RCM. That was something, I know a lot of kids are like forced into music lessons when they're young, but I had actually requested that because I was obsessed with classical music. So I really enjoyed it, minus recitals, because I have horrible performance anxiety. And then I started discovering heavier music in elementary school. Like, I heard Slipknot in grade 2, and that was life-changing, and I think kind of sent me on like a path of trying to discover heavier music, because I just didn't even know music like that existed. So once I was a teenager, I was kind of more interested in guitar and started learning that. Fast forward through time, when I was 20, I went to school for classical guitar and did a diploma. When I started playing in bands, just trying to like force myself to get over the performance anxiety thing. Played in a bunch of bands in Vancouver, and I was in the Hallowed Catharsis for quite a long time. That would probably be like my main project. And then in sort of COVID times, we had a Cross Canada tour that got canceled. And around the same time, I got tendonitis in my right arm. So I quit that band, quit playing guitar. And while I was healing my body, learned how to do vocals, which is something I had like always wanted to do, but was kind of too busy with guitar. And then once my body was like mostly healed and I had figured out how to do vocals, I started this new project, Miserion. And I also just graduated this semester from a BFA in music and sound.
0: Wow, that is, I really like the mixture of like how you grown up with classical and metal music, like complete opposite things. But it's pretty cool that you were able to like do both throughout growing up. And performance anxiety is totally a real thing. What were some strategies that you used to help with performance anxiety?
1: It's a tough one. I would say, going to school for classical guitar was a huge part of that, because in that program, at the end of every semester, you have to perform in front of the rest of the other students and teachers. You have to perform some pieces, and then you have to do a jury in front of just the teachers, and it's pieces along with like repertoire and scales and techniques. And if you miss either of those any semester, you are expelled. So me like trying to get out of performances was not an option. And then I got a prescription from my doctor for beta blockers, which is actually a blood thinner medication, but people use it for performance anxiety because it slows your heart rate down. So you'll get like less actual fight or flight responses. You still have to deal with your own mental, but like you might shake less or something like that. So I took those through my schooling, and then when I had joined a band, the first band I joined in Vancouver was Acidic Death, and the first show

0: ever played with that band. I also took the beta blockers, and then over time I just kind of like forced myself to not use the beta blockers and just performing more. I do box breathing before every show, so really just like exposure therapy has helped.
1: Yeah, I feel like the more you do it, it must get it does it get better and better, like the more you perform?
0: Yeah, it definitely gets easier. And a thing that's nice about tour is it also gets easier when the shows are close together. So like the beginning of the tour, I'll be a lot more nervous than the end of the tour. But once we have a big break from shows and then we go to play a show again, I'll be more like how I am going to be at the beginning of this tour. So it gets like better, but if you're playing in quick succession, then it gets a lot better.
1: Yeah, I guess because you're kind of like in the groove of things, you're doing it every day or close to every day, and you're traveling, and it probably kind of just all like goes in with each other.
0: Yeah.
1: Oh, cool. Yeah. Well, congratulations on graduating school as well. That is a really big accomplishment. Yeah. So how did the band all meet and what drew you all together?
0: Okay, so the band forming, it's a bit of a convoluted story because we used to have another member, Charlie, who was the second guitarist, and him and I wrote the EP together. And we had met through Instagram because after I had learned how to do vocals, I made a post on my Instagram story saying I wanted to either like join a band or get something going and do vocals. And he was the only like local person that messaged me, and I wanted to do something in person because I missed jamming. And so he like sent me some demo material, and then I just kind of realized that I still also wanted to do guitar and not just vocals. So we started meeting up, and we just started like from zero. We decided to just like write material together. And so we wrote the whole EP, and then we had a show offer, our first show, which was to open for Nita Strauss at the Rickshaw. And so we got that show offer, and it was like 6 to 8 weeks out. I'm not quite sure, but obviously we didn't have any other members. So that's where Sunshine and Connor come in, the other two members that are still in the band now. So Sunshine is my best friend, and we actually met on Twitch because when COVID kind of shut the whole world down, I was Twitch streaming like 4 to 5 days a week, just playing guitar on there and like hanging out with people. So she was a fan of my Twitch streams, and we had started talking online, and then we decided to meet up because I was like, oh, you're like a cool Vancouver metalhead, let's hang out. And we just became like best friends instantly. And so we've been friends for just over 3 years now. And her husband is Connor, the drummer, and they have their own band, Crown of Madness, which is the band we're touring with this summer. So when we needed a bassist and a drummer to fill up our lineup so that we could play this show, my best friend and her husband were the obvious choices, so I just was like, hey, will you please be in my band?
1: Cool. That's a really awesome story. I think it's one of my favorite things is hearing about like different things that people do over COVID, like how you were Twitch streaming, playing guitar, like just to have some social activity in your life. That's so cool. Like that's something I would have never thought of, but that's like a really great idea. And it's so cool that you were able to make a friend out of it. And now in your band, that's so cool. That's I really like that story.
0: Thanks. Yeah. The Twitch streaming was super fun. And I think like, in my opinion, I made a lot of close friends, like mostly in the U.S. So some of them I've like gotten to meet since then. And it's like amazing to think that like, yeah, when the world is shut down, you cultivate these friendships online just like over a year or whatever, and then there are people that you still talk to and are and like feel love for, even though some of them I've never even met in person. It's an interesting kind of dynamic, but it was super fun, and I'm really grateful for the friends I made through that experience.
1: Absolutely. I think it's like so cool when I hear like stories about like making friendships that way, like over COVID, just because it's probably something that would have never happened if COVID never happened. So, what inspired the band name Mizerion?
0: Okay, so that's a word I made up, and so I was sort of thinking about like obviously like misery, and then an eon as in a suffix in Greek, like a pantheon as in like a sort of like a place. So I was thinking of like a place of misery, and then more specifically a kingdom of misery, which is why the first EP is called Kingdom of Misery, because it's trying to like intimate that that's what the band name means.
1: Okay, that's cool. I kind of got like the misery part, but I never would have got like the eon part. That's really cool though. I like that you just made up your own word. Did it take you
0: Right.
1: a while to make it up, or like was it something that you knew that you wanted to name the band for a while?
0: Well, actually, okay, so this one is funny because even when I was still in the Hallowed Catharsis, I had this note in my phone of like potential band names because I had only ever joined other people's bands, and I knew that at some point I really wanted to make my own band so I could have like my exact vision. So I had these like potential band names in my phone for years, and Mizerion was at the top of the list. And so once I had formed this band with Charlie, we were trying to think of names, and I really was like pushing Mizerion for a while, and he wasn't super into it. And then eventually one day he just suggested the switch, because I had originally spelled it Mizerion, and he just suggested the switch to that Y to make it look more like misery, and then he was into it, so we were able to name the band Mizerion.
1: Oh, that's awesome. All it took was just a little letter switch. And
0: Yeah,
1: then he was
0: just the letter
1: convinced.
0: switch.
1: Yeah.
0: But yeah, I don't think it took too long. I don't know. I really have a affinity for languages, and like there's songs on the album that are also inspired by the Dictionary of Obscure Sorrows, which is a book by a guy who made up his own words and has like definitions for them. And then in this last semester of school that I just did, I spent the whole semester making a language, which I'm going to use for lyrics in the next Mizerion album. So I just like making it up, I guess.
1: Wow, that's really awesome. I really like the creativity. I
0: Thank
1: like
0: you.
1: the yeah, I like the name of the band. I was actually wondering about like the way it was spelled, and I think it's so cool you're gonna use like your own language in your new album. I would love to hear something like that. I think it's so cool when bands kind of like do their own thing and make up their own stuff and use it in their music, 'cause it's just unique. It's awesome.
0: Thanks. Yeah, I mean, it's super, super fun, right? We get to like make up stories and make music. We may as well just get fully into our own lore, right?
1: Definitely. I think that's a really great way to do it. Tell me a little bit about your latest EP, Kingdom of Misery. What inspired this album, and what was the creative process like when you were writing it?
0: Maybe I'll start with like creative process or vision, I guess, too. So when Charlie and I started getting together, I told him I really wanted to do like a sort of half black metal and half death metal rather than purely like blackened death metal, because with all the solo stuff I've written over the years, I would like start writing death metal stuff and then be like, no, I think I want to have a black metal band, and then I would start writing black metal stuff and then be like, no, I want a death metal band, and I would just go back and forth. So I was like, we just got to do like half and half. So the idea is that like the first three songs are more like death metal songs, and then the last three songs are more black metal, obviously there's kind of like influence weaving in between to make it more cohesive and stuff, but it's kind of like the first half is more on the death metal side and the second half is more on the black metal side. So that was like the inspo for how it should sound sonically. And then Charlie and I would get together sometimes every week. Sometimes we would have breaks. A lot of it was like dependent on if my tendonitis was like flaring up and I was just not doing so good. But yeah, I would like go over to his place mostly, and then we would just sit at his computer and both like play guitar until we came up with a riff that we like, and then he would like record me playing the riff, and then we would just sort of like work like that, and then we would program some drums to it and then work on it and generate ideas on our own. And then once we had like skeletons, as I call them, I just kept like refining and adding harmonies and like changing parts, you know, moving it around until I was like, okay, this is it. And then work on the lyrics. And so before I could work on the lyrics, we needed the album concept, which came probably around like halfway through writing, where we had a bit of the music done, or like at least in skeleton stage. And we were hanging out one day, like preparing to write and trying to think of the song name for the first song, Scourge of the Accursed. And I think we had chosen that one because that was a band name that we had to sort of like waffled with for a bit. And I was like, I don't want it as a band name, but I love it as a song name. So we put it for the song, and then I was trying to think, like, what could the Scourge of the Accursed mean? And we were standing outside, and it was so hot out. We were in, like, the middle of a heat wave. And so I was just like, what if the sun was evil? And then from there, I took that as, like, how could I make that more serious? So then I came up with the concept that there's these primordial celestial beings, you know, from the depths of space, like born at the beginning of time through pain and hatred. And they're this sort of like amorphous collective that just wanders through space and feeds off of suffering. So one of these beings takes shape in a sun and then can start tormenting that planet that sun is pointing at. So, if people like look into the sun, then that being can enter your mind and like start taking over your mind and sort of like torturing you from within. So the sun takes over the mind of the king in that kingdom, and he starts like torturing all his subjects, crucifying them towards the sun and like nailing their eyelids open so the sun can just like enter their eyes. And then since it can enter your mind, it can also untether your consciousness and transport you to their own dimension where they can torture you for eternity because you're no longer bound to your like fleshy form. You can just have like your soul or consciousness, whatever you want to call it, in this other dimension. So once the sun has like done that with all the subjects that it wants to, it can just supernova the sun and destroy that whole planet and then just go back to like wandering space and looking for more things to torment.
1: That's so cool. I love the whole backstory of everything. I think it's really cool how much thought has gone into the music that you're making. I wish we had time so that I could like, do all your songs have a big backstory like that?
0: Yeah, so even like when I write lyrics, I write first like a brief overview of like the whole album story, and then for each song I do like a paragraph or two write up of what that song is specifically telling, and then I'll do the lyrics. So like my own lyric sheet, I have my paragraph write up and then the lyrics for each of those songs, because each song in the album is telling a certain point in the story or from a certain perspective.
1: Mm-hmm. That's a really cool way to do it. Is there anywhere I can like read about it more into it?
0: Yeah, for sure. So on our Bandcamp, I have all the lyrics on there, but if you want like the extra story explanation, I can send you my version of the lyrics. And I also have a YouTube video. I think it's called like making our album or my band's first album or something like that, where I explain the album concept in more detail and like each song a bit more too.
1: Cool. Yeah, we would love if you sent that our way. I'm very intrigued. I would love to hear more about the songs that you're writing. And I haven't heard of a writer like writing that way, but I don't know. It's just so cool. It's so unique. And I always enjoy hearing how people write their music because everyone is so different. Everyone does it so differently. But it's really cool that all your songs have like so much meaning in them.
0: Thanks. Yeah, I feel like I have to be that way. I wrote stories when I was a kid, like before music even. I was just so obsessed with writing stories. So, and I think that's kind of maybe the best part about becoming a vocalist and why maybe I love being a vocalist so much is because I get to do so much more story writing, and I feel like I'm really living my true kid self now.
1: Oh, that's awesome. I know what you mean. It's a cool feeling when you can like use like something that you love to do, like writing stories, and use it in something else that you like to do, like music. 'Cause then you're getting to do more than just one thing that you love to do, which is I think the whole point of art is just being able to be creative and express yourself, which is one of the really great things about music.
0: Totally, yeah.
1: So my last question is, what is a piece of advice that you would give to a musician just starting out?
0: I mean, there's a lot of different advice you can offer, but I think a big one is to always remain true to yourself and like what you want to hear in the world. You know, because I think it's easy to get caught up in a like, what genre should I make, or like what genre will make me popular, or like what do people like right now? Like it's easy to get trapped in the idea of trying to make music or art for others while you still like you like it, but thinking about like a potential fan base. But I think it's important to just think about like what do you want to hear in the world and service yourself and make the music that you want to hear, because if you love what you're making, there's bound to be other people out there that will end up loving what you're making as well. So you don't need to think about like your potential audience, like just think about yourself. If that makes sense.
1: Yeah, no, that's a great piece of advice. I think like one of the most important things in my opinion about music is like I think a lot of it is just like self-expression. And I think like I play music too, and I always feel like when I'm doing something that I love, and something that is like me, I feel like it's oftentimes more enjoyable than when I'm doing something that I don't love to do. I'm just doing it because, like, I feel like people can tell the difference when you're really, really enjoying yourself, or like you can still enjoy yourself when you're playing music that's different or like that you've never tried before. But I think like passion is contagious, and I think people can tell when you're like super passionate about it, and it's really fulfilling when you're doing something that brings you joy too.
0: Totally. Yeah.
1: Well, thank you so much, Clayne, for doing this interview with us today. We really appreciate your time.
0: Thank you so much, and thank you for having me on. I really appreciate it.
1: You are most welcome. And thank you so much, listeners, for tuning into this interview with Clayne from the Vancouver-based metal band Mysirion. You can follow them on Instagram at Mysirion, spelled MISYRION, for updates and shows. 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

0: Hey there, Prince George. I'm Andrew Shaver, host of When We Wake. Andrew, who? When We What? I know. I'm new here at CFUR, so thanks for having me. Speaking of, when do you have me? 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
7: Today we are talking about mental health in the workplace. Kind of a big subject, as most of our subjects are.
8: Yeah, this one covers a lot of ground. And work is such a big thing, a big part of our lives.
7: Totally. Like, what is it, one third? Are we spending one third of our lives
8: working? Sometimes I think it's too much and sometimes I think it's not enough. But
7: not enough. I want to hear about that.
8: Occasionally.
7: If you like your work.
8: Yeah.
7: Fair. Yeah, it's a lot of time we're spending at work. I think I had read something some time ago about how like you spend way more time with your close coworkers than you even do like your partner or your kids.
8: That totally makes sense when you think about your day. Like a lot of the time that we're off, we're sleeping and we're not with our partners. We might be doing our chores, holding down the other part of our job, like the life part of our job, you know, dishes and house cleaning and all those things.
7: Yeah, that's true. Like even the like third that you do get at home, you have stuff to do.
8: Yeah.
7: Yeah. That makes sense.
8: Yeah.
7: What do you think of when you think of workplace mental health? Like what are the thoughts, ideas that pop into your mind?
8: I think immediately about the companionship that we often find with our, you know, we talk about work wives and work husbands and you know, we have our work best friends and sometimes they're just our actual best friends as well. And I think about that that cohesion that you have when things are going well, the cohesion you have with the team, the people that you find who have the same goals as you. And that's what I think about with workplace mental health, the support of the community. But then I also start thinking about when things aren't going well, what is there then for work? That thing that's demanding that you are present physically and mentally. And when things are not going well, how does that look?
7: Yeah, I'm not surprised to hear that you think of community.
8: Like, of course not.
7: You think of building a community within the workplace and having like it be a living, breathing, evolving thing.
8: Well, and what you just said at the very beginning makes so much sense. Like we're spending a third of our days there. Spending time creating those relationships makes a lot of sense.
7: Yeah, totally.
8: What do you think of?
7: I think of a lot of relationship work. I think of like managing professional and interpersonal relationships is complicated. And I think that sometimes it's easier for some folks and harder for others. I think a lot of times we talk about compartmentalization, you know, like work is work and we don't want to give more to work than we need to. You know, if you're spending 40 plus hours a week at work, you don't want to give your evening to work as well.
8: Right.
7: But that's not always easy for people. You know, you're spending a lot of your energy and your thoughts. Plus relationships that might not be positive relationships at work are going to linger with you.
8: Yeah.
7: So I think it's a big thing. And I think that sometimes we try to minimize it and be like, oh, well, it's just work, you know? But I think it's more than just work sometimes.
8: It is a lot more. Two things came up for me there. One is that our self-worth is so much tied up in how we're performing at work. So if we're not performing to the way that is expected or that we're expecting ourselves to, that's really going to impact. And that's not going to go away when we close the door to work. That's not something that's just going to be gone. And the other part is that we're not machines. We don't walk out the door and say, okay, I'm on to my next thing now. And that is completely gone. We're the same people when we're not at work that we are when we are at work. So we can have boundaries and say, I'm not going to bring this home. I'm not going to. But if we're feeling tired or emotionally spent and that's the way we walk into work, there's no way that can't impact us.
7: Yeah, totally. I agree with that. I think when it comes to compartmentalizing, I think it works. I think when you think about the workplaces that you've been at that you've had the most fun, mm-hmm. you know, think back and think about what was your favorite job or mm-hmm. your favorite workplace. What are the key characteristics of that workplace?
8: I was a ski instructor, so I got to ski.
7: Okay, yeah.
8: That's, yeah. So that's probably, and that's something that can't be recreated in yeah. like an environment like what we have.
7: No, yeah, we can't do that at work.
8: No, we can't.
7: What else?
8: I keep coming back to relationships. I think it's just being with people who are all working for this, the greater good, mm-hmm. like a common goal.
7: Totally.
8: Yeah.
7: I think of it as like gears that mm-hmm. are connecting, right?
8: Yes.
7: You're connecting and you're on. And it's one of those things that's you either get it or you don't, right?
8: Yeah.
7: You're either connecting or you're not. And when you are, it's hard to describe. Mm-hmm. But you're feeling like you're part of something.
8: Yeah.
7: You're feeling that there's a purpose that you get to participate in. You're also feeling like seen.
8: Yeah.
7: And connected to other people mm-hmm. who are also like maybe feeling positive or proud about doing something.
8: Proud.
7: Mm-hmm.
8: Yeah. That's such a big part of things. I think I missed that piece. Like feeling that the work you're doing has value.
7: Mm-hmm.
8: You know, that you're not just, you're not there for 8 hours doing something that doesn't mean anything.
7: Yeah. What makes you say that you missed it?
8: I missed it when you said, what do you think about with work? That's it.
7: That's one that you feel.
8: That's one that I feel. Yeah. So I was talking about relationships, but that pride thing, I think that would be hard to overstate how important that was.
7: Mm-hmm. Yeah, I agree.
8: Yeah.
7: It's hard sometimes though to feel, it's hard to feel like pride about work unless there's something that you find that gives it to you.
8: Yeah.
7: Does that make sense?
8: Yeah, it totally does.
7: Like sometimes pride about your work might not be the work or like selling a product or you know, whatever your job is, but it might be pride in like being the person that everyone turns to when there's a problem.
8: Yeah.
7: Or exactly. Having a specific skill set that you get to exercise.
8: Yeah. You're the person they turn to when the computer starts having ghosts in it. You know, you're the computer person. Like that's an important thing to be seen for something special about you.
7: Mm-hmm. Yeah. I think it goes back to the like we tie our character mm-hmm. into work.
8: Yeah. Yeah.
7: Like work says something about me.
8: Okay, but what happens? Okay, that's really good. And for you and me who work at something that is you know, we work in social services, we mm-hmm. We can see a huge impact in our life, in our community. What happens if somebody doesn't feel that about their work? How do you think that might be? Like if they feel they're just a cog, mm-hmm. that what they're doing doesn't have worth.
7: Yeah. I think that people are meaning makers.
8: Mm.
7: And we are looking to make meaning out of anything and everything. And it's not that things don't have meaning. It's just that meaning looks different depending on.
8: Oh my God, that's such a good point.
7: Who you are or where you are in your journey in life. And I think that like just because something looks like it might not be meaningful to me doesn't mean it's not to somebody else. So I think it's about looking at what's in front of you and finding ways the meaning. Maybe the meaning is that you're a single father or you know whatever, a whole bunch mm-hmm. of different scenarios. The meaning and the purpose for you is about providing for a family member or I don't know. I can't even.
8: That is a really good point. You know, it might not come from the minutiae, the tasks mm-hmm. that are in front of you, but from knowing that because you're doing this work, somebody that you love is being cared for.
7: Totally.
8: Yeah.
7: I think it's a flaw to think that some work is more meaningful than other work.
8: Yeah, I agree. Definitely. I mean, everybody's hour of time is the same hour of time.
7: Mm-hmm.
8: So whether you're, you know, a president of a major company or somebody who doesn't do those things.
7: Totally.
8: Your hour is still worth your hour. That's time you could be spending with your family. It's time you could be spending with your friends.
7: Mm-hmm.
8: An hour is an hour no matter who you are. Mm-hmm. So, yeah, I think that's a really, really valuable way to put things.
7: Yeah.
8: Yeah.
7: I think like we've all been at a party where the topic of the time is who has the coolest job.
8: Yeah.
7: You know, that's just kind of the go-to. Everyone's like, so what do you do?
8: Yeah.
7: But what do you actually take away from those conversations?
8: Yeah. Yeah. And I think often those conversations, especially if they're like what you just sort of indicated they were, they're sort of more of a like, how much money do you make sort of
7: fair
8: thing. You know, like how powerful are you?
7: Yeah.
8: Yeah.
7: Plus, do you ever walk away from those conversations feeling like, wow, that was a really cool and connecting conversation? I know a lot more about that person.
8: Yeah, and I feel great about
7: totally.
8: My life.
7: Totally. Not really. Yeah. I just think there's a bit of a, I think there's a bit of a misconception around, like, what about a job mm-hmm. is a positive thing?
8: Yeah.
7: And, like, having a harder job or a more, like, impressive job does not mean it's a more meaningful job
8: mm-hmm.
7: or a better fit for your life than a different type of job.
8: Yeah, yeah. I have two questions,
7: mm-hmm.
8: And they're both fairly technical. Not technical, but a little bit technical. We have a very special workplace, and we work extremely hard to make it a very special workplace. It
7: mm-hmm.
8: is outstanding in the freedom that people have to be who they are.
7: Mm-hmm.
8: How do you make it that way? Just to put you on the spot right
7: mm-hmm.
8: here. Sum it up in 5 minutes, Riley.
7: Yeah. Okay, rephrase it one more time.
8: Okay, so like I said, we have a very special workplace
7: mm-hmm.
8: at the Crisis Center. It is a place where people are free to explore who they are in a really meaningful, independent way
7: mm-hmm.
8: As part of a very supportive group of people who are like family. How do you foster that? As executive director, how do you foster that? Because I know that you do.
7: Mm-hmm. I think you got to spend a lot more time listening than
8: mm-hmm.
7: you do talking. And I know that everyone says that. But I think what you're looking to do is elevate people before processes.
8: Mm-hmm.
7: And in order to do that, you got to listen to the people first.
8: Yeah.
7: And sometimes people have totally different ways about how to do things, how to approach things. Even how they think of a concept, and you got to go through that part. You got to listen, even if you think that's not the right way
8: yeah.
7: or there's a better way. You got to stop yourself from imprinting yourself on them.
8: Oh, okay.
7: And instead, try to get into their mindset
8: yeah.
7: and help guide them through their own like set of pathways.
8: Excellent.
7: Does that make sense?
8: It totally does, yes. I remember once you actually told me something else that you did, and I think this is, I'm not sure that you have it on paper or whether it's in your head, but everybody who works for you directly, you know what their passions and skill sets are.
7: Mm-hmm.
8: So when a project comes along or yeah. an opportunity comes along, you're like, oh yes, this is Cynthia's,
7: mm-hmm.
8: or yep, this is Dale Preet's. This is absolutely what they need. This is for them.
7: Mm-hmm.
8: So when you say you listen, I really get the sense that you get to know people. So because you can't do those, you can't
7: no.
8: make that list of what people's passions and skills are unless you know them.
7: Mm-hmm.
8: Yeah.
7: Yeah. Listening. And like, I think listening is not just being quiet, it's about being curious,
8: mm-hmm.
7: right? Like
8: curious,
7: listening
8: right?
7: is often asking questions.
8: Yeah.
7: You know,
8: are we ever going to get through one of these without talking
7: no.
8: about being curious?
7: The short answer is that community and curiosity are the answer to everything.
8: Every time. Yeah. Yeah.
7: No, you're right though. Asking someone what the best part of their day was or what the
8: yeah.
7: favorite part of their work is, and then making that circle bigger is a really fun thing to do
8: yeah.
7: as a manager.
8: Yeah.
7: You know, someone might have 10 things that they do. If one of those 10 things totally fills their cup, how do you make that thing a little bit bigger?
8: Yeah.
7: How do you make that a bigger part of their role?
8: Yeah.
7: Knowing that maybe some of the things that they don't like or don't fill their cup, fill someone else's on the team's
8: mm-hmm.
7: cup.
8: Yeah.
7: Right?
8: It's really an honor to be seen in that way too, because it means that even if something that is our passion or is our skill set doesn't necessarily quite fit with the job, you're like, well, we can make it fit. We can make this work. We can find a home for whatever this
7: mm-hmm.
8: Is that you're passionate about. And it really allows us to feel very, very seen in
7: mm-hmm.
8: whatever it is that we're doing.
7: Totally.
8: Yeah.
7: I think it takes some trust too.
8: Mm-hmm.
7: Like going back to the very like core foundation of interacting with other people, I really believe that everyone shows up with their best intention to put their best foot forward.
8: Oh my gosh.
7: No
8: yes.
7: one shows up to work
8: no.
7: in the morning and was like, you know what? I want to do a really B-minus job.
8: Yeah.
7: And
8: then go home.
7: And then go home and feel half
8: yeah.
7: fulfilled.
8: Yeah.
7: Like I think everyone, if given the opportunity, wants to nail it out of the park.
8: Mm-hmm.
7: You all know what that feeling is when you go to work and you swing the bat and you absolutely nail it, that is the best feeling. Everyone wants that.
8: Yeah.
7: Not everyone knows how to get there, though.
8: Yeah.
7: So I think that you have to be curious and inquisitive with the intention of figuring out what is someone's home run.
8: Yeah.
7: And how do you get them closer to having a home run?
8: Yeah.
7: And seeing someone do it too is the best feeling.
8: Oh, it's totally great.
7: Best feeling.
8: You know, when somebody comes in and I know that they've had a day that like all the boxes were ticked, it's like they're glowing, you know? And they're going to go home and glow at home too.
7: Mm-hmm.
8: So that makes speaking of mental health, you know, when we have those home run days where we're like, I checked all the boxes. I did. Like today was excellent. We're not going to go home and then feel like we're going to spill that over and it'll be... It'll make our whole life better in terms of our mental health, in terms of our workplace mental health.
7: Totally.
8: Yeah. Oh, it is. You are listening to Couch Conversations with Riley and Cynthia from the Crisis Center for Northern BC on CFIR 88.7, Prince George's University Radio. And you can listen to it live at CFIR.ca.
7: I think that it is a workplace's job to see all of the people that belong to it hit a home run. And I think that kind of summarizes what my philosophy on workplace mental health would be.
8: I think that's what makes us different too. Like what makes us outstanding. I know a lot of places say that we are a different workplace, and but I think that is what makes it outstanding because the belief isn't that we're going to sell more of the thing. There's nothing wrong with selling stuff, by the way. That's totally cool. It's a great job. It's fine. But that isn't where our worth is. Our worth is making sure that everybody is having a home run day.
7: Mm-hmm.
8: Yeah.
7: Totally.
8: Yeah. Okay, I do have another question. Kay. Another technical question.
7: Okay.
8: What are some tools you use to separate yourself from your work at night? Like, I know that it's impossible to, you're not Riley who's ED of the Crisis Center and then Riley who's not ED of the Crisis Center. I know that they're the same person and I am the same person when I'm not working and when I'm working, but there are some, I'm obviously not taking calls and that sort of thing after I leave work. So what are some ways that you make sure that your time is filling your cup so that you can come to work the next day ready to face the day?
7: I think you have to practice a healthy dose of gratitude, which is another one that people say a lot.
8: Yeah.
7: I like to remind myself that good work is not often easy.
8: Mm-hmm.
7: You know, whether it's a really challenging thing that happens or something that you weren't able to get eye to eye, it doesn't mean that like good work wasn't done. Oftentimes good work is the hard work, right? Like you might have had two options. One, maybe not address something because you didn't have the energy, or address something that was a hard thing to address. The good work and that like meaning feeling often comes from doing the hard thing, even though the hard thing might leave you empty at the end of the day. And I think you have to reconcile that emptiness by reminding yourself that you did the thing worth doing.
8: Yeah. Yeah, I think of those hard conversations that sort of weigh on you and you know they have to be had.
7: Mm-hmm.
8: You know that it's going to be a hard conversation and you have it and you feel so relieved afterwards because there's, so you might not feel like buoyant or joyful, but you'll feel relieved. Like, I'm glad that that conversation was had and that whatever needed to be said was said.
7: Mm-hmm.
8: And everybody had an opportunity to say what they needed to say.
7: Totally. Yeah. I think something that some leaders or managers get into is they feel that something went wrong and the person that caused that thing that went wrong did that to them. Like, I'm frustrated because so-and-so made my day harder than it needed to be.
8: Yeah.
7: And I think that is a soul-sucking way to think about work.
8: Yeah.
7: I think you have to reframe it that you had the opportunity to do a good thing. And that thing would have happened if you were there or not.
8: Yeah.
7: Right? So if you weren't there and you couldn't step in when it was needed, what would have happened?
8: Yeah. Yeah. I thought you were going to say something like, I turn off my phone or something. This is way better.
7: Oh.
8: What you said is way better.
7: I do turn off my phone sometimes.
8: This is so much better than the whole, the way that like you face the difficulties and the like celebrate the hard conversations and the easy conversations both, right?
7: Mm-hmm.
8: Yeah. I do. I also turn off my phone, but more than that, I made a pact with myself that I wasn't going to put my email onto my phone.
7: Oh, good one.
8: So, so even though it's tempting, and sometimes I do turn on my computer and check, but I do not have emails coming through day and night because I know myself, I will answer them. I'll just say, oh, I'll just take me 5 minutes, you know?
7: Yeah. Fair.
8: So,
7: what else do you do?
8: I try to take, our workplace is about a kilometer from my husband's workplace. Mm-hmm. And after work, I walk from my workplace to his workplace. And every step, like I have these places that I walk by and I'm like, okay, at this point, I'm going to be letting go of this part of my day. And at this point, I'm going to be, so by this point, I'm going to be feeling or thinking about these things. And then by the time I get to his workplace, I've transitioned from Cynthia who works to Cynthia who is, wife, mother, gardener, those kinds of things. Mm-hmm. So, yeah. Not that I don't think I'm a different person. Like, I will take those things and I'll talk about them on the way home and things, but I will be letting go of those, the pressures on the way home. Mm. Also, I think hobbies are really important.
7: Yes.
8: Yeah. And I probably have about 6 million too many hobbies.
7: You do.
8: Yeah, I do. But,
7: I admire that.
8: Yeah. But at the same time, I think hobbies are super important because they are something completely different from what we're doing. They allow us to be someone completely different as well.
7: Totally. So if your goal is like de-stressing or decoupling yourself from work, what's your favorite go-to hobbies?
8: I do have too many hobbies. So I go home and I walk the dogs every day. That's like one of the de-stress things. Mm-hmm. And I meditate while I'm walking, which is important. I usually go and visit my bees and I say hello and I talk to them and they sing to me and that's wonderful. And I garden. I think those are my three biggies. I knit a lot, but usually knitting is just something that happens all the time, like driving and all that sort of stuff. Mm-hmm. Well, not while I'm driving, but.
7: I was going to say.
8: Yeah.
7: Got it. Yes. Yeah. Akin to driving.
8: What are your hobbies?
7: Yeah. I do like to talk.
8: Yeah.
7: I will talk to my dog.
8: Yep.
7: If I need, I'll go on a walk and talk to my dog. She loves that.
8: That's an excellent idea.
7: Yep. Music is a big one for me.
8: It is.
7: Music's a great way to think about things without ruminating. Mm-hmm. Like, it's a great avenue to, you know, if you're feeling sad, sometimes a sad song, that just hits like nothing else.
8: Totally.
7: But I think I do like to be with people.
8: Mm-hmm.
7: Like, when I need to de-stress or decouple from work, I'm grateful to turn to the people around me.
8: Yeah.
7: For sure.
8: Yeah. I think that I feel like those relationships, I'm really lucky to have people that I can just...
7: Mm-hmm.
8: I'm not even calling on them to be the person to lean on. I'm calling them just to call on them.
7: Totally.
8: To be with them.
7: Yeah.
8: Yeah.
7: I think looking at the clock, we would be remiss if we did not discuss workplace psychological safety.
8: Yes.
7: As well as being like a trauma-informed workplace.
8: Yes, yes. Those were two of our, that's what we wanted to talk about.
7: two of our key topics.
8: Yes.
7: why don't we talk a little bit about a trauma-informed workplace?
8: Excellent.
7: Tell me about it.
8: A trauma-informed workplace. So I think that the goal of being a trauma-informed workplace is a huge, huge thing. And I think when we look at the end product, most of us can't make it there easily.
7: Mm-hmm.
8: But a trauma-informed workplace just means that when you come to this, when you are a part of this workplace, it will be a place where we are aware that trauma, that most people walk in with a certain amount of trauma.
7: Mm-hmm.
8: We are aware that that is the case. So we are aware that there may be dances, individual dances that need to be done with each individual person in that space so that they are not feeling... re-traumatized so that they are safe when they are feeling traumatized.
7: Yeah.
8: What do you think?
7: I think that was really well said.
8: Okay.
7: I think a trauma-informed workplace is putting people before policy at times, which I think for a lot of professionals feels really counterintuitive.
8: Mm-hmm.
7: Policy is the guide that we use to do good work.
8: Yep.
7: And we put that in place because we don't want to do subpar work or we don't want to do injustice to any of our employees or people that we interact with. However, policy is often black and white, and people are not. Especially from a trauma-informed point of view, we are recognizing that someone is coming into a workplace or into workplace dynamics with an entire history that I cannot really fully connect with or understand.
8: Yeah.
7: Right?
8: Yep.
7: And it's really hard to apply policy to that.
8: Yes.
7: In a way that honors that person and their unique needs.
8: Absolutely. It is. And I love the idea of putting people before policy, partially because I just love the idea. Like, I think people are so vital and so important. But also, I think that the policy will play out regardless of what's happening with the people, too.
7: Yeah.
8: Like, I think that's going to be the bones and the structure. But within that, there's a lot of room for people to be people and mm-hmm. for people to be human.
7: Yeah.
8: And to create that psychological safety for people. Our work is unpredictable.
7: Yeah.
8: At best. And so we don't know what people are going to be hearing or coming across when they're on the lines. But knowing that within that, they have the right and the ability to seek the care that they need, it's so important. And knowing that their container is safe. Like, by container, I mean their workspace, the space that they're in is a safe space. And they get to decide that. So.
7: Yeah, I agree. I think it's really important. And I think that I'm not saying like policy is not important.
8: No, of course not.
7: I think policy is. I think trauma-informed policy will capture the nuances.
8: Mm-hmm.
7: You know, there are some areas that we just can't necessarily make black and white.
8: Yep.
7: You can make a effective policy that creates space

0: safe to say anything. It's about feeling safe to advocate for yourself. Mm-hmm. When something goes wrong, or when you don't have something that you need in the workplace, psychological safety, or having psychological safety, would give you space to reach out to someone and say, hey, I'm missing this thing, mm-hmm. or something feels wrong.
1: Yeah.
0: It doesn't mean, you know, having an opinion that you shouldn't have an opinion on, mm-hmm. or speaking up when you shouldn't. It really comes down to, in the moment, an employee will have psychological safety if they make the step to advocate for themselves.
1: Yeah. Yeah.
0: Whether that advocation is valid or not.
1: Yeah. Yeah. Yeah. It brings to mind, I think we've all, I don't want to use the word capital. I will use the word capitalism. We've all grown up in capitalism, mm-hmm. and the idea that we're in trouble all the time.
0: Totally.
1: You know, that we are always on the edge of being fired. There's this precarious nature to mm-hmm. the relationship with work. And I think it takes a lot to get over that and feel psychologically mm-hmm. safe in your workplace. You know, we all have that experience of getting an email from our boss and saying, can you come up and meet totally. Me right away? And we're like, I'm getting fired. And then you're sort of rooting through your mind going, well, what am I getting fired for? I haven't done anything, mm-hmm. you know? So, and that's, I feel like that has a piece of that psychological safety too, taking away the hierarchy that gives us those feelings of precariousness.
0: Mm-hmm.
1: Yeah.
0: Totally. I think in my time as a manager, I have heard probably 10,000 times someone start a sentence by saying, oh, this is really stupid, but, and I cannot think of a single time that it was actually stupid.
1: Mm-hmm.
0: It's almost never stupid because those are really hard conversations to have.
1: Yeah.
0: Working up the courage to go sit down with your boss or your manager and share something.
1: Oh my goodness. Yes.
0: You have to have thought about it for a long time.
1: I do.
0: So it's not stupid. It no. can't be stupid.
1: No. It can't be. Why? If this is something that is worth having the conversation about, how can it be stupid?
0: Totally.
1: And then I think about all the times that I've called somebody into my office to talk about, like, taking on extra hours or getting a promotion or mm-hmm. something really joyful. And they'll, like, be like, I'll be saying, hey, can you come into my office for a month? And be like, oh, I'm in trouble. Mm-hmm. And I hate it so much.
0: Yeah.
1: I wish that wasn't the case. Like you say, they come to you and they say, this is stupid. I don't want to waste your time. And this is literally my job, mm-hmm. you know?
0: Totally.
1: Yeah.
0: It's not stupid. I'm actually delighted yeah, to have this conversation
1: exactly.
0: with you.
1: Yeah. Okay, we've gone over time.
0: Yeah, we have. All right.
1: Riley, this was, as usual, a complete pleasure. I enjoy every conversation we have here.
0: Mm-hmm. Yeah, it was awesome. Thanks so much for all those curious questions.
1: Okay. Take gentle care.
0: All right. Take care. 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

Don't mind me. I'm just running a bit of a bass test on your speakers. 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
6: 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Thanks.
7: I'm Jesse Brown, and today I'm talking to Canada's greatest optimist. Wait for that. What is even happening? Like, right now, at this moment, in this country. This is history. Right now, we are living through, what, a crisis? Sure. A juncture? An era, maybe. We are living through a something. And it will eventually have a name and a narrative, and it will have a moral to this story. There will be a unit taught in history classes about this here time right now, and I don't know what that unit will be called. The rupture? The ruin? The rebirth? I don't even know if that unit about Canadian history will be taught in Canadian schools, because who can even say right now with total certainty that there will be a Canada? That might sound very silly. But being pessimistic, even catastrophically pessimistic, to me right now, that feels less silly than being optimistic, right? I mean, even the Prime Minister is basically telling us, brace yourselves. Everybody get into a defensive crouch, prepare to fight, and maybe we'll get through this. His vibe is realist, not optimist. I mean, who could be optimistic right now? Who would dare put a gloss on this frightening moment? Who can take a look at Canada right now and say, this is fine. I like this. It's good, even. Who would do that? There is only one guy, and that guy is writer Stephen Marsh. Stephen is the host of our new monthly speaking series, The Nuance, and he is also the host of a different podcast called Gloves Off, which just released its second season. Stephen Marsh thinks that this is a moment of tremendous golden opportunity for Canada. I do not buy it, but I am very curious to hear him sell it. Wait for it.
8: The United States will put in place a 50% tariffs, plural, on three sets of Canadian imports. And those categories are cars, dairy, and alcohol.
9: And we're going to put a big tariff on Canada because of the smoke. All right? I've told Canada they have to do something about it. You know, we've never had this problem. All of a sudden, we have this problem with Canada. So we'll have to talk to them about that.
7: You're more optimistic about Canada?
10: Yeah, than I was, for sure.
7: Why?
10: I've written about American collapse for a long time. I've written about how Canada needs to adjust for a long time. It's never been a very rosy story. It's not a rosy story now, but I think there are a lot of opportunities for this country right now that we've probably have never had before. Genuinely. We've come through this period where it's like, are we going to survive? And we've recognized that the American world order is collapsing. And I think it's going to lead to a stronger Canada, and actually a more independent Canada, and possibly even a more interesting Canada?
7: I mean, there are a lot of opportunities when your world collapses, yes.
10: That's right. The order is falling apart. A new order is coming, and Canada's position in that order, I think, has not been set at all. I think that's the source of my optimism. And, you know, have you ever thought of me as an optimistic person? Ever.
7: I mean, you're optimistic about your own insight.
10: What does that mean? That is the weirdest backhand insult I've ever heard in my life.
11: I thought it was quite front-handed.
7: So I want to challenge every premise you've set forth here. Your confidence.
10: It's not confidence.
7: Well, you have a confidence about with which you would make assertions, and my inclination is to try to complicate and obstruct that confidence.
10: Sure.
7: And that might be a personal thing that I have to somehow account for.
10: Yes, but you know that mine are based on research, right? Like talking to people openly, like getting there. I mean, you know, I did this show where we talked to the leading experts on various fields and got their opinions. It's not really my opinion so much as it's who are the people who actually know what they're talking about.
7: These are your conclusions.
10: From insights.
7: Based on the insights of the best
10: people
7: out there.
10: Very much so. Yeah. I mean, it's not like I understand trade, right? But I know enough to talk to Dan Churyak, who does actually understand trade.
7: And I am just some schmuck.
10: Yeah.
7: But I have questions about all of this.
10: Okay.
7: The first one is, you've been asserting for some time now, like, it's over. The American Empire, it's collapsed.
10: Yeah.
7: And you're just as confident as you were that it's over.
10: Well, I think it's more than a prediction now. You can actually see it falling apart. Like, it is much less powerful today than it was a year ago. There are any number of examples you could take for that. Iran, Greenland, its relationship with NATO, its relationship to the scientific community, its relationship to global power. I mean, its soft power. Even things like its film industry are much, much less powerful now than they were even 2 years ago.
7: And I don't disagree, but I, you know, try to find the nuance in things, Stephen. Here's the thing about collapse and the collapse of an empire.
10: Mm.
7: It's not like it's collapsing, it's collapsed.
10: Yes, that's very much true.
7: The British Empire collapsed.
10: Yeah.
7: Still a nice place to go visit.
10: Or as they said, the British Empire didn't collapse, it turned into a bank.
7: So I tend to agree with this sort of spate of articles that you've been published all around the world and in Canada. You're in The Guardian, you're in The New York Times, you're in The Globe and Mail.
10: Uh-huh.
7: And you're telling this story about where we're at. And in that story, it's Canada's place to say, all right, we can't piggyback this empire. This empire is over. There is a long hangover to empire.
10: Yeah.
7: Look, the world seemed really solid for a very long time. And a lot of people who live their whole lives under that are still under this delusion that, like, let's just wait this Trump guy out.
10: Yeah.
7: It'll go back to normal, more or less. Mm-hmm. And let's just appease him and not make too much trouble. Let's be very Canadian about this. It'll be back to the old way of things. And I do think they're kidding themselves.
10: Yeah, they are kidding themselves. But, you know, I remember what Margaret Atwood told me, which was don't become anti-American. Like, that was the first piece of advice she gave me. As America collapses, there are parts of it we can still do business with, and parts of it are still reasonable, and other parts of it are not. It's just, there is no such thing as making a deal with the United States of America. That's just not a reality that can happen anymore.
7: Except that it's a reality that happens every day millions of times. Here's what you're right. It is increasingly clear that a future tied to the U.S. is ultimately a future fastened to a dying animal. All right.
10: Yeah.
7: Everything you write seems remarkably compatible with Carney's vision of the world. And I wonder is this like a partisan textbook? But we can return to that. What you are describing is a detachment from the United States. You cite a study that says even if Trump lays on massive tariffs, 25% tariffs, it's just going to have this marginal impact on our GDP.
10: Not marginal. Like 2.5% over a decade. That's a lot of people losing their jobs.
7: It's not existential.
10: It's not existential. That's the point.
7: And you are agreeing, I think, with the Carney Doctrine, which is that this relationship is over and we're going to have 100 new relationships to replace it. And I have always been highly skeptical of that as remotely possible, given that 70-80% of our trade is with America, given that geographically we are where we are, and that the partners that we're turning to are no less chaotic or untrustworthy in many cases. You're going to turn away from America and turn to China. You're going to turn to the UAE.
10: Well, one of the more interesting things was talking to Australians about this, right?
7: Yeah.
10: And the thing of the Australians is that they've done so much better than us. They've prospered in a way, their GDP per capita has gone way higher than us since basically from the 90s, they've been growing and passed us. To them, the reason we got into the position we got into with the United States was because we had this very virtuous Canadian idea that we're going to trade with people who share our values and the U.S. shares our values. But the actual problem here is that this idea that you would just trade oil and potash and aluminum with people who share your values is ludicrous. China and Japan are each other's trading partner. They don't have a history of one president making one threat about the 51st state. Like, they have years of war between them, and they're each other's trading partners. The question is, why did we put ourselves in this situation where we relied so much on the United States? Is because we actually believed in them, and that was really foolishness. And so now what we're we're doing is actually much more normal for a country to trade with literally everyone it can, right? Like China, the UAE, everyone.
7: And America.
10: And America, of course. We're not going to stop trading with America, right? But this whole notion that we're going to bind ourselves together in these values-based trade blocks and we're going to attach ourselves to the post-world order, the might of that order, the United States, that's really over.
7: I don't disagree with any of that. It's not that we were such dupes that we believed their nonsense. It's that they made good terms for us. They said, look, you're going to have uncommon access to the greatest market in the world.
10: Exactly.
7: And you're going to have to play by our rules when it comes to what you do with China and what you do elsewhere. And if they're going to revoke that special access to their market, then they're just another customer.
10: Correct. Yeah. And I think it's worth, we begin with the Turner Maroney free trade debate in 88. That was a debate around nationalism versus integration, right? And ultimately, economic efficiency. For me, that was my first political memory. Do you remember that?
7: You're older than me.
12: I think the issues happen to be so important for the future of Canada. I happen to believe that you've sold us out. I happen to believe that once you...
13: Mr. Turner, you do not have a monopoly on patriotism. And I resent the fact that your implication that only you are a Canadian. I want to tell you that I come from a Canadian family, and I love Canada.
14: Once a country yields its energy...
13: We have not
14: done it. Once a country yields its agriculture...
13: Wrong
14: once
13: again.
14: Once a country opens itself up to a subsidy war with the United States
13: wrong
14: in
13: again.
14: Terms of definition, then the political ability of this country to sustain the influence of the United States to remain as an independent nation, that
13: Mr.
14: is lost
13: Turner,
14: forever,
13: Mr.
14: and
13: Turner,
14: that's the issue of this election.
13: Mr. Turner, let me tell you something, sir. I believe this benefits Canada, and I love Canada.
14: With one signature of a pen, you've reversed that, thrown us into the North-South influence of the United States, and will reduce us, I'm sure, to a colony of the United States, because when the economic levers go, the political independence is sure to fall.
7: Yeah, I certainly remember the free trade debate as a galvanizing and angry-making. I'm like, huh, everyone's angry about
10: something.
7: But
10: then once it happened, everyone was on the same side. I mean, we interview Manley and Peter McKay, right? Both did exactly the same thing, basically, when they were in office, and it was probably the correct thing to do.
7: I guess what I'm suggesting is the most likely next phase to me feels like a post-peak America winds down its position of prominence, and we too, obviously, given our proximity and our relationship, we should be trying to make connections everywhere in the world, but does this change the old math of as America goes, so too goes Canada?
10: Look, I think we're always going to be attached to the United States, but Finland's also right next to Russia. Like, they say geography is destiny. And
7: how's Finland doing?
10: Finland is doing very, very well.
7: I'm not asking that cynically. I don't know how Finland is doing.
10: Oh, Finland is a miracle of a country. Militarily, they can put a million men in the field in 72 hours. Finland has one of the best education systems in the world. They have high happiness levels, high independence levels. They only recently joined NATO. They wanted to preserve their independence, right, on all these fronts. Finland is an enormously admirable country, politically and in a lot of ways. Like, so Canada's position in the world is actually, it's not determinable either.
7: Monty Python was right about Finland.
15: Okay, stick around, because after the break, Stephen is going to present the evidence he has for his optimism.
16: Finland, Finland, Finland, Finland has it all.
17: Canada gets a lot of freebies from us, by the way. They should be grateful also, but they're not. I watched your prime minister yesterday. He wasn't so grateful. But they should be grateful to us. Canada lives because of the United States. Remember that, Mark, the next time you make your statements.
7: Tell me again why you're optimistic. What's happened that makes you optimistic?
10: Well, we have reacted to this sudden influx of loathing and the world closing it off from itself by opening ourselves up. We're really weird. We're actually becoming a very weird country, almost a unique country. But certainly among the last truly multicultural countries in the world that would openly celebrate it and which doesn't really have a anti-multicultural wing to itself. I mean, certainly not comparable to what you see in Britain, what you see in Germany, what you see in Italy. I mean, we obviously had restrictions on immigration, but those were not really opposed to multiculturalism itself. This is very unusual. We are making movement along even the most intractable fronts. Our trade grew in 2025, right? Like, our exports actually grew even as we lost $35 billion of trade with the United States. So that's incredible.
7: Mm-hmm.
10: Like, that's actually something of a feat. I think we're finally starting to take our military somewhat seriously. And I think there's going to be a period in this country of deep investment in ourselves, which I don't think we've had, I guess, since the 70s. And so I think what happens in moments of crisis in your personal life is you get to find out who you are. And I think in moments of political crisis, countries get to find out who they are. And I think we're in one of those moments.
15: The Canadian dollar is really, really, really weak right now.
10: Yeah.
15: And usually there's an upside to that.
10: Yeah.
15: When it comes to manufacturing. But 42% of Canadian manufacturers have either moved manufacturing to the States or are considering it.
10: Yeah.
15: 42%.
10: I want you to think about are considering it. Have you ever considered moving to America? I mean, if you want to talk about garbage statistics, businesses considering things would be right on the top of the list.
15: I don't write these polls.
10: I was shocked by that number because, only 42% are considering. Shouldn't you be thinking about this stuff all the time? Obviously, the post-Kuzma reality for us economically is going to be very different than the one we had. But the truth is, it's been dead since 2016. It's already been dead for a long time.
15: As much as I enjoy disagreeing with you for the sake of disagreeing with you, I have some real concerns about the state of this country.
10: Yeah.
15: Not even like whatever as a candidate. Canada Land guy, like as a dad, like as a citizen who's like, I ask myself, like, if this is just the beginning of some really bad times, how would I know it? Because we're caught up in this moment right now where pretty much, at least as far as the electorate goes, we're behind Carney. This country really got behind Carney.
10: Yes, whether it's behind Carney, it's behind his understanding of the rupture, certainly.
15: He told us a story that seemed to be a rational, equal to equal. I'm not going to sugarcoat this for you, but there's a plan, and I have the skill set to execute this plan.
10: Yes.
15: And we got to do something. And I think that everybody said, yeah, okay. And so now we're in this scenario where we're pretty much all like, I don't know, how do you hope that he fails? You know what I mean? Unless you are Pierre Poilievre himself.
10: I don't think even he.
15: Like, you don't want Carney to fail right now, right?
10: Yeah.
15: And you understand the dynamics and you understand that there's going to be, like, you know, even when Stephen Harper says, we must be prepared to endure, like, any level of hardship.
18: That in these perilous times, both parties, whatever their other differences, come together against external forces that threaten our independence and against domestic policies that threaten our unity. We must make any sacrifice necessary to preserve the independence and the unity of this blessed land.
10: It's a remarkable statement for the most pro-American prime minister in Canadian history.
15: Yeah. Well, I haven't felt a tremendous amount of hardship yet. And everything that you put in the optimism column here, you know, this intense military investment is something that, like, first of all, America demanded of us. And it's kind of a tax to have their protection. Because really, militarily, Canada is protected by America on the global scale. And Trump was just saying, you're not pulling enough weight for you to deserve that.
10: America cannot beat Iran. Like, you have to understand, like, what are we seeing from America militarily? Like, let's look at it from an objective point of view. If 2 years ago, or in 2019, if Joe Biden or Donald Trump had said to the people of Greenland, we think you're the absolute security priority of the Arctic and therefore the Western world. We want to build 30 more bases on Greenland. Almost certainly, it would have been greeted, not only accepted, but it honestly would have been like, oh, this is a major investment in Greenland security from a NATO ally.
15: Mm-hmm.
10: Now, you have the Louisiana governor giving chocolate to children in Greenland and having it thrown back in his face. That is an actual decline in power. Do you understand? Like, in terms of what can be projected globally.
15: And you see that as a manifestation of the collapse of American power and not the manifestation of a very emotional, human, understandable response to a president essentially threatening to violently appropriate. Like, well, isn't that just anti-Trump?
10: Oh, it's both.
15: But that's just because of Trump's blundering.
10: So it's all of a piece, right? The appearance of power is power, right? And if you can't...
15: Russia's not going to make a big, strong military move on the Canadian Arctic. If they don't, it's because of America. It's because America would retaliate.
10: Well, it's actually because of, like, a lot of allies. Like, it's actually because of Sweden and Finland and us and Denmark. And it's not.
15: But when you scratch this great Canadian investment in military, first of all, there's a ton of investment being made in foreign companies. And second of all, they're calling a lot of stuff military spending that isn't military spending. And third, a lot of it is political to show that we are doing our part to be included in what remains a military alliance.
10: I would also say it's just started.
15: Yeah.
10: Like, when you look at what 5% of Canadian GDP is, like 5% of the GDP of a top 10 economy to be invested in the military, that is a truly immense sum of money. it's hard to wrap your head around. I mean, it would be one quarter of current government expenditures, right? That would be what would be spending on the military every year in a time when we're not in war.
11: Yeah.
10: And because the threat to us is economic primarily rather than actual directly militarily, it has to be used in these complicated ways. When you look at Ukraine and what they've done with what they have, it's actually very hard for us to imitate that because they have an innovation economy driven by the fear of imminent death, which we don't have.
11: Yeah.
10: But if you want to know what the danger is, like if you're worried about the future for your children, if you want to know what the danger is, or what I think the number one threat to this, like if you're worried about like the future for your children, it is the tech question that is the number one question. Like, how do we actually get a culture where innovation is respected? We're a digital colony. I think it goes to the heart of certain Canadian cultural attitudes as well that are very counterproductive to our sovereignty. The military stuff and the trade stuff and the stuff with the potash and the aluminum, the oil, that stuff's all much, much easier to deal with than the tech material. Getting off the American tech stack. Even the Europeans, they're doing it. And we'll probably join them in a bunch of ways. And there are ways of getting around it. The question of sovereignty and innovation, that is, to me, that is the $64,000 question.
11: Do you have any solutions to that question?
10: There is some major investment. And you know, one of the things we learned during the show is you don't necessarily need to replace these companies. You just need to have an alternative for them, particularly for data. Like AWS isn't going away. You know, there are ways to get it to the point where they're not a monopoly. That's what's crucial.
11: AWS, of course, being Amazon Web Services, for those who don't know, more of an oligopoly than a monopoly, but they hold the largest share of the global cloud infrastructure. Pretty much every website that I'm aware of uses AWS.
10: Correct.
11: We were discussing on the Media Criticism Edition recently how Carney goes and talks to Evan Solomon and they do their whole consultation and they come out with Canada's AI strategy and they yeah. We're going to have our own compute and we're going to have our own infrastructure and we're not going to be dependent. And then Danielle Smith just goes, hey, I've cut a deal with Meta. It's going to be a gas-guzzling data center for Meta. And what are they doing with it? They're going to take on AWS, and they're going to have their own cloud compute function. And we're just going to provide the land, the tax breaks, and the fossil fuels for it.
10: But it's still ours, right?
11: It's like, not ours.
10: Yeah. I think there's actually a bunch of different ways to look at that. It's so funny how people talk about the aluminum plants as this, like, national priority. And it's like, the reason we have aluminum plants in Quebec is because there's cheap water and power.
11: Well, and where the dollar is low. Yeah. So it's back to just, we've got cheap stuff. We can dig it out of the ground.
10: Well,
11: and
10: I think,
11: and our labor is cheaper because our dollar is cheaper. You know?
10: But I think focusing on the technological questions, those are the ones that really are the thorniest. And they are the ones that we need the most. We need the most change in, for sure.
11: I have another thorny question that might be thornier. It has to do with Leonard Cohen. The problem, as you diagnose it, is really one of American collapse and Canadian positionality to that collapse.
10: Survival, yeah.
11: Does that not ignore that something is happening all around the world?
10: No, that's definitely true. But what happens in the world is not set in stone either. I don't think at all, right? The thing about authoritarianism is that it can seem attractive when you're in a democracy if you don't know any better. But the moment you get it, it's very unappealing, right?
11: Authoritarianism is a manifestation of this, but there's a spiritual thing happening here. Let's defer to the words of the Rebbe. Hold on.

0: So in a sense, you know, I say, give me back the Berlin Wall, give me Stalin and St. Paul. I say, with what is coming, you're going to settle for AIDS. You're going to settle for the Berlin Wall. You're going to settle for a hole in the ozone layer. Because what is coming down the road is murder. That is, that the homicidal impulse is growing in every heart. The lies of ambiguity that we live, ambiguity about ourselves, about our lives, about our loves, about our jobs, about our loyalties, is becoming intolerable. And we are ready to seize extreme positions. We're ready to listen to extremist views with the kind of edge that we never had before. I hear people from the Ku Klux Klan talking, you know, and from black nationalist groups, and even though I can't join either, you know, they have a kind of energy that expressions from the center, from the rational, from the sane, from the decent.
1: He was pretty prophetic. He got a lot of stuff right.
2: The white man dancing?
1: Yeah, the breaking of the ancient Western code. Your private life will
2: suddenly explode.
1: Yeah, a lot of stuff there that's pretty Nostradamus-y. The labor of trying to understand the world every day. The labor of trying to find compromise. The labor of trying to find meaning. The labor of coexistence and tolerance. The labor of trying to reconcile these vastly different ways of looking at the world that the center cannot hold, and that the human capacity for just murder,
2: yeah,
1: the human capacity just to toss it all in and open yourself up to what's within each one of us, which is the tendency to just pick up a club and bash out the other person's brains.
2: Right.
1: And often we need to have a huge cataclysmic global event to realize the folly of our ways and that we're going to have to get our together and act civilized. And I just feel increasingly like whatever lessons were learned through those horrors across the world, people's understanding of conflict is so ahistorical, emotional, so tribal, and so short-tempered that, you know, Trumpism and the decline of America is just a manifestation of something that is...
2: I don't know. You know, you're dealing with a Buddhist with a Jesus complex, so naturally he's going to have an inherently decaying view of the world. Listen, I think one of the things that when you study history, it's always been the best of times, the worst of times. We've lived through severe horrors in the past and come out of it. You know, one thing I think about all the time when you read history and so on is that before about 1850, every single person that you would know would have had a kid die, right? I don't know. It just seems to me like there's more than one way for this to work out, and that standing in the middle of a river strongly rolling both ways is actually the human condition, and we're no different than anyone else in history. The point that Leonard Cohen was making is it is overwhelming in this thrust, but the world is constantly changing. The world is constantly shocking in its newness. I think that's not that different for us than it was for other people.
1: No, all of these currents, there's nothing new about them, but there is a force of like a pendulum that goes from one to the side to the next, and a persuasion towards things or away from them. And and sometimes we're moving towards order and sometimes we're moving away from it. And I guess the dread that I feel more and more these days is a sense that the world does not want to solve these problems.
2: Yes.
1: That it does not want to be peaceful. It does not want to thrive. That it is itching for destruction in this way that is irresistible.
2: You know, we did the final episode on, like, what comes next, right? And the question was, like, well, what are the functioning ideologies of this moment? Like, it's obviously not socialism. Liberal democratic capitalism seems to create these inherent tensions.
1: And this is a big difference between any other point in history that you could point to, is that, like, we do not share a story.
2: What is the dream? What is the utopia we are going towards?
1: Don't you feel that this country is missing, or maybe we've even missed the opportunity to define that? Like, Canada had this very rare opportunity when everybody was suddenly reading the same page of the same novel where the guy to the south threatened us, and we all said, "F*** you."
2: Yeah.
1: And in that moment, Carney could have said, from now on, when you hit 18, you're doing a year of public service. From now on, we're going to start telling the same story together, and we're going to build something together. And all he

0: just not by choice.
1: Yeah, that's right. Yeah.
2: But I wonder if there's a certain kind of like, America was the shining city on the hill, right? We're the garrison that survives the winter. You can't really believe that a utopia is possible here if you're here in February. Like, it's like, if they're building heaven on earth, it isn't on the north shore of Lake Ontario.
0: I think utopianism, is beyond us, but survival, I'm sure, you know, Peggy Atwood would agree with you.
2: Common decency?
0: Decency, peace, order, good government.
2: Basic equality, and we're all going to help each other survive winter. And
0: that's kind of a story. That might be enough of a story.
2: I think the world has lost these ideologies, right? No one is preparing this dream world anymore that we saw in the middle of the 20th century.
0: Well, right? Even when you are rhapsodizing about diversity in Canada, which is actually something I believe in as a fundamental.
2: But it's very challenged.
0: And then day to day, and what I see on the streets and what I hear from people's mouths and what I hear like younger people talking about is a growing tribalistic intolerance, like the return of racism and the return of, and it's not just, yes, I'm seeing it from a Jewish point of view during an absolutely shocking spike that I never thought could happen in this country.
2: I never heard you talk about that before.
0: Something occurred to me yesterday and I thought I'd bring it up. But it's not limited. It's not limited.
2: No, of course not.
0: I'm seeing people get really comfortable. You've seen this comedian, Ben Bernanke? He's getting really big on TikTok and his whole thing is that he makes fun of Olivia Chow with a miso-soli accent.
2: Wow.
0: That's his thing.
2: Yeah.
0: And people are like, hilarious. That's great.
2: Yeah.
0: So I don't know. There's an ugliness.
2: The experts I talked to in the next Civil War talk about is the reverse pendulum, right? The left gets particularly crazy. This leads to a right that's further crazy that leads to a left that's further crazy and so on. And I think in America, that's obvious. Like, it's very obvious how that has come. There was 2021 and all of that garbage, and now there's 2025 and all of its garbage, right? The most likely model is that it'll come back to a form of progressive politics that's even more toxic than the current iteration of the right.
0: I used to laugh at and sneer at and deride those conservative pundits who said, look at the left, they're fascists. And then the Democrats bring in this Graham Platner character who's like embraced by the Democrats as the star candidate. And they're like, his Nazi tattoo is excusable. It's like, what are the rules these days? That's okay. That's not okay. That was very revealing to me.
2: They're just trying to figure out a world where there doesn't seem to be any ethical core to the voting public of any kind.
0: Well, it was really interesting to see where they did hit their limit because they were like, we can actually withstand the Nazi tattoo. That's okay. That's probably okay.
2: Yeah.
0: And then it turns out that he's an impossible rapist.
2: It's all this.
0: And then Naomi Klein has to be like, so how is Naomi Klein endorsing a guy with a Nazi tattoo only to have to apologize later to say, now that we know he is also a misogynist?
2: Well, when your entire politics is knee-jerk reactions to random stimuli, you don't get very coherent responses, right? That's the whole idea behind the next Civil War and these two series of this podcast is, what are the deeper structures? What is actually happening here rather than like, how do you feel about some dude in Maine? And when you look at those deeper structures, that's when you realize it's really breaking down.
0: It'd be good if you referenced the fact that you have a podcast, because no one knows. Yikes.
2: What? I'm out here selling, buddy. What are you?
0: You're on this podcast. Stephen, thank you.
2: Always a pleasure.
0: That is your Canada Land. I hope you enjoyed it. If you want to email me about anything you heard today, you can do so by sending a note to jesse@canadaland.com. Believe it or not, I read every email that you send. The senior producer of Canada Land is Bruce Thorson, and today's episode was produced by Chad Galloway. Tristan Capicchione is our senior production supervisor, and today's episode was fact-checked by Julian Abraham. I'm Jesse Brown, the editor and publisher of Canada Land. Our theme music is by So-Called. 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

0: You just heard Canada Land with host Jesse Brown. Up next, Canada Land Politics with host Noor Azriyeh, originally aired Tuesday, July 28th.
1: Hey, it's Noor Azriyeh. Today, we're talking politics, lettuce diarrhea.
2: Are you eating lettuce, Teresa?
1: And catching smoke.
3: Free smoke, free smoke. Hey.
1: This week, has Mexican President Claudia Sheinbaum cracked the Trump code?
2: And she's a beautiful woman.
1: That's this episode after the break. We have pissed off Donald Trump again.

0: Oh, Canada. So the administration announced new big tariffs.
1: Trade tensions between Canada and the U.S. further escalated this week.
2: 50% tariff, or tariffs, plural.
3: Now, it's an exhaustive list.
4: President Trump reigniting the trade war with Canada. It's been ignited, igniting further.
1: The Trump administration has also announced a broader 10% tariff.
5: All of a sudden, we have this problem with Canada.
6: Canada, love the people, but their negotiators, some of the most dishonest people I've ever met. They stab you in the back.
7: We have tried for over a year to get the Canadians to eliminate these things. Again, we've given them the best treatment available in the world in the past year or so, and despite that, they've still taken these actions, so we thought it was necessary to elevate.
8: Canada will do whatever it takes to build our strength at home. We're ready.
9: We're now counting down the clock on the White House's 50% tariffs, over $20 billion worth of Canadian goods. We're talking wine, cement, hockey equipment, and wigs. Trump also slapped on another 10% tariff after he accused us of failing to stop imports made with forced labor. He's still dangling another round of tariffs over the wildfire smoke.
5: I've told Canada, they have to do something about it.
9: The administration even accused Ottawa of discriminating against American companies. I mean, I thought y'all were over DEI. Canadian negotiators have been keeping their cards very, very close to the chest, which is fair. You don't really live stream your negotiating strategies. But even if we don't know what's happening inside the negotiating room, we can see what's happening outside of it. And the view isn't exactly reassuring.
10: U.S. Trade Representative Jamieson Greer has been complaining for months that Canada isn't taking trade talks seriously enough.
11: We just haven't seen a lot of movement.
9: How should Canada respond to U.S. President Donald Trump's latest tariff threats? That has been the question under constant debate since the beginning of this tariff saga. Do you win by making Donald Trump happy? Or do you make it clear that Canada won't be pushed around? But we're not the only U.S. neighbor reckoning with that question.
12: Como saben, estamos trabajando, negociando.
13: We're holding dialogues with the United States about commercial trade. This coming week, a delegation representing the U.S. will come to Mexico to start formal trade negotiations for our trade pact.
9: Mexico looks further ahead in negotiations. They've got a president that Donald Trump seems to admire.
5: Very nice woman, very fine woman.
9: Mexico has just wrapped up their third round of trade talks. Canada isn't even meeting with U.S. officials yet, officially. And Mexico didn't just get hit with 50% tariffs. From 3,000 kilometers away, it honestly looks like Mexican President Claudia Sheinbaum has figured out Trump. Is Mexico beating us in Trump's trade war?
3: Is it necessarily getting a different deal than Canada? No.
9: This episode, I'm talking to freelance journalist David Agron.
3: I'm a freelance journalist and I've covered Mexico and Latin America for the last 20 years, currently based in Buenos Aires.
9: Has Mexico cracked the code on dealing with Donald Trump? Or is everything not as cool, calm, and collected as it seems? Let's get into it. Is Mexico beating Canada in the trade war with Donald Trump?
3: I don't think so. Mexico is making a lot of concessions to the U.S., a lot of quiet concessions, some not so quiet. And Mexico also is under a lot of threats. I mean, you have to look at it. They've got ruling party politicians indicted. Trump's always talking about going in and taking the lead on combating drug cartels. That means U.S. soldiers. Mexico has been forced to change its foreign policy in places because of Trump pressure.
5: Had a great talk with Mexico. We have to stop fentanyl from coming in, whether I like somebody or not, and we have to stop the illegal aliens from coming in.
3: They're stopping migrants that are coming through the country, handing over crime bosses.
14: The Department of Justice says 29 suspected members of a violent drug cartel are now in U.S. custody after being handed over by authorities in Mexico.
3: It feels like Mexico is just, it's just one ask after another after another. Mexico's keeping Trump happy, it looks like, by making concessions. And a lot of these concessions are, frankly, concessions that Canadians would probably find pretty unpalatable.
9: You know, from afar, it really does look like they're in a much better place than we are here in Canada. What do you think is giving me that impression?
3: I think part of the reason Canadians have that perception is that they don't pay especially close attention to Mexican politics. Politics in any other country can tend to be a little difficult to grasp if you're not paying close attention to it. I think what Canadians need to realize is that in Mexico, one of the things that Claudia Sheinbaum has that the Prime Minister of Canada doesn't is control of the narrative. I think one of the things that sort of causes perceptions in Canada to be colored a certain way is that President Claudia Sheinbaum has a daily press conference called the Mañanera, which is basically she gets up for more than an hour every morning and she talks. And
9: a lot.
3: Yeah, and her predecessor would talk for 3 hours at a time, three and a half. I think three and a half was the record that he did, and it's every morning, and it sets the news cycle.
9: Describe these mañaneras to me a little bit.
3: Every morning at 7:30 a.m. in the Palacio Nacional, which is where the president works, and it's right on the Zócalo in central Mexico City. The president gets up and she starts talking, and she will have various secretaries come in and talk as well. And then she will take questions from journalists. She can use that press conference to build narratives. And there's various social media clips that come out of it. There's a lot of YouTubers that get preference in these mañaneras, and they sort of often will sort of give her, you know, softball questions. Sometimes there are some critical journalists, and it's almost like when they get up and start having they sort of have a bit of a fight with the president that's sort of framed as a somewhat adversarial, which it is.
12: Hay que respetarnos, reina, entre todos.
15: No tengo problema en que, y eso está mal,
12: presidente. Bueno, por eso, a ver, contéstame la pregunta.
9: Is this a press conference or is this a propaganda tool?
3: Both. It's a very important piece of communication that sets the agenda and also sets the narrative. And Canadians see clips that come out of this now. There's enough of it floating out there. And with better translation tools out there, they can get the gist of what's happening, even if it's not a great translation. So I think people will hear President Sheinbaum give some of these bromides that she'll say things like, we need to keep a cool head. We're going to defend our sovereignty. We're going to cooperate. Coordination, not subordination, is a favorite one. When she says these things over and over, I think a lot of people get the idea that she's talking back to President Trump. But actually, no, she's talking to her domestic audience. So I think people sort of miss a lot of context in what they're seeing on social media. There was this time where I would write these stories for the Globe and Mail. This was back, I think, in early 2025, basically, where Trump was threatening the tariffs. And then suddenly there would be a phone call between the two presidents. And there would be a deal. President Sheinbaum would come out and in her morning press conference, which would be postponed, and have this heroic announcement. You know, if you're a Canadian, you're sounding like, good grief, they're getting a deal and we're not. And then after suffering for a number of hours, Canada gets the same deal.
9: But what is their deal right now? Paint a picture for me. Are they in the same kind of dire straits as we are? Because we just had an insane few days of 50% tariffs, threatened wildfire smoke tariffs. Another, I think, was 10% for like alleged child labor in our supply chains. Like, are they getting the full force of Donald Trump's tariffs in the way that we are? Just paint a picture for me.
3: I would describe it as fairly similar. Now, these latest 50% tariffs that were going to go on, I think it's like lumber and dairy and alcohol, that's different. Mexico isn't facing that. Of course, Canada has, I think there's a 30 days grace period, I think, for the time being. But no, Mexico is by and large getting the same tariff deal as Canada. There's a few other little quirks. I mean, there's been this longstanding issue with, for example, tomatoes. There's this anti-dumping duty that was brought back last year as an example. For Mexico, it seems like tomatoes, there's this bugaboo, sort of like in Canada, where softwood lumber is always kind of, it's been an issue all my life. And, you know, tomatoes in Mexico and going to the U.S. would be an example of something like that. So by and large, they're getting the same deal. Though where they're a little ahead is that they are having rounds of talks with the U.S. trade.
9: Let's talk about that.
3: Basically, they are going into their third round of talks.
9: Yeah, for CUSMA. And by the time this airs, they would have just wrapped up their third meeting.
3: What's happening is that Mexico, in questions of just pure commerce, it's sounding okay. You know, that both sides are speaking positively. The U.S. wants Mexico to deal with rules of origin, especially. There's always been this issue with China, that this perception that Chinese goods were coming into Mexico and then this form of transshipment, they would basically be laundered, for lack of a better description. And it should be said, there's been a fair bit of Chinese investment in Mexico in recent years. It's not as much as in other parts of Latin America, but if you go to Mexico City and you call an Uber, there's a good chance you're going to get picked up by somebody with a Chinese-made EV. And China's just been sending over EVs by the boatload, and attractive cars at attractive prices. And so I think that the U.S. wants to do something about that. There was Charles also Chinese companies that were coming in and establishing plants after the USMCA was established to access the U.S. market. So that's something I think that may be coming to an end. So that rules of origin is one that really seems to be a sticking point, if we're just talking on the pure trade side.
9: Yeah.
3: But I think what people need to recognize is that with Mexico, what would happen in the past prior to Trump is that every issue on the bilateral agenda would be dealt with separately. Immigration. And by that specifically, it's more the transmigration, the people that would come up through Central America, through Mexico and into the across the U.S. border. Security would be its own separate table. And then commerce was kept separate. What Trump's done, he's put it all on the table. Effectively, Mexico is basically negotiating security and migration to get continued access to the U.S. market, which, it should be said, Mexico has showed a strong willingness to do whatever it takes to keep the border open. I think that's something always that I think in the beginning Canadians never quite recognized, and I think it was Premier Doug Ford was talking about, you know, cutting Mexico out of the deal. It's sort of this idea that maybe Trump doesn't like Mexico, so he's going to like Canada better, but he'll be happy to cut them loose. But I just don't think Canadians quite recognize what Mexico will do to keep that border open, and the migration enforcement tactics are frankly kind of distasteful.
9: What you're saying is Mexico has things it can offer the United States beyond the kind of trade negotiations. They can, you know, talk security, they can talk about the border, they can talk about drugs, because what you're saying is that those are legitimate issues and concerns, whereas, you know, Trump's concerns with fentanyl and the porous Canadian border, maybe not as much as a legitimate concern.
3: I think there's a much heavier ask being made on Mexico.
9: How so?
3: Because of security and migration. That's the short answer. The Mexican government is stopping migrants, and basically anyone that comes into Mexico gets sent back to southern Mexico. The numbers, according to the U.S. Border Patrol, are very low for people arriving there. So Mexico is definitely, they've got a dragnet across the southern part of the country. And, you know, for Mexico, that's not, it's not politically costly for President Sheinbaum to do that. You just don't hear an outcry about Mexicans saying, you know, we should treat Central Americans and Venezuelans or whoever's coming through the country better. You just don't hear that. With security, look at it, what they've done already. Mexico, under Andrés Manuel López Obrador, the president before Claudia Sheinbaum, basically her predecessor and mentor, he had a security policy called Abrazos No Balazos, hugs not bullets.
9: I like that name.
3: Yeah, it was a catchy campaign slogan. And the idea is that they're going to deal with the root causes of crime, which he thought it was poverty and corruption. And I think there was also an idea that if they didn't go hard after drug cartels, they would behave. And I think what's happened is that they took advantage of a lot of perceived passivity on the part of the government. The U.S. basically, when Trump came along, Sheinbaum immediately scrapped that program. And they've gone back to a very robust enforcement, or at least crackdown on crime.
16: Just before 9:30 Tuesday morning, 250 Mexican National Guard troops arrived in Tijuana. The troops' arrival comes just a day after President Trump announced a pause to the 25% tariffs on Mexico before they even took effect.
3: There's just this constant pressure on Sheinbaum. I spoke with a former deputy trade minister or subsecretario, who basically said, you know, Mexico, with all these items on the table, yes, it complicates things, but maybe they can strike a grand bargain or a bigger bargain. You know, they have more things to work with than Canada. So I think Canadians need to think of it that way.
9: The picture that you've painted for me is one where Claudia Sheinbaum is coming off willing to kind of work with the Trump administration. How has her positioning been with the trade war?
3: I think what people in Canada need to recognize, too, is that she has leeway.
9: How so? Is it because she has, like, political capital, or?
3: A couple things. One is she's very popular. There's no governors talking out of turn, unlike premiers in Canada. The opposition is very weak in Mexico, very discredited. When they talk, it's easy to portray them as being anti-patriotic. The business community tends not to talk. They're scared of running afoul of the government. Maybe they'll get audited. Maybe something bad will happen. So I think she has a lot more leeway to act.
9: Control of the narrative?
3: Definitely narrative control. The polite way to describe it is that she makes discreet deals with the Trump administration. And maybe a less polite way is to say that she acquiesces.
9: Tell me more about that.
3: Trump speaks very well of President Sheinbaum. But at the same time, he also says things like she's scared of the cartels and Mexico is controlled by the cartels and she has to come out and deny it.
17: In general, he insists on the U.S. military being involved, and we always tell him that is not necessary. We are very clear about defending our territory, plus our collaboration is currently working.
3: I think the one thing you could say is that he's not referred to her as governor. He's not mused about annexation.
9: Good for them, I guess. And the Gulf of America, Gulf of Mexico, that was a huge sovereignty thing.
3: That's a great example of, I'll give you an example of how she handles these issues. Look, Mexico is not changing that name. But here's where, what she'll do is she got up in her morning press conferences and she put out this map and sort of talking about an old 17th century map and sort of talking about how the U.S. used to be Mexico at one point. It was, that was the name given to it, large parts of the U.S. But she also, when she was talking, complaining about, she wasn't attacking Trump. She was attacking Google for changing the name in Google Maps and planning a lawsuit.
18: Mexico.
2: That is Mexican President Claudia Sheinbaum saying that Google does not have the right to rename the continental shelf.
3: Note the difference. She's complaining about it, but she's not attacking Trump. And it also needs to be said, this is counterintuitive also, is that Mexicans don't like it when there's fights with the U.S. They just don't like it.
9: Really? And so, that's surprising.
3: You know, there's no anti-Trump campaigns. They don't like Trump, but I don't see the boycotts. I covered the rise of Trump in Mexico, and I remember an editor at The Guardian asked me to write about perceptions of, you know, put Mexico on the couch and just sort of this, the rise of Trump and what's happening. And the more I kept talking to people, the more I kept figuring out that Trump was not top of mind. Their top of mind issue was their own crummy politicians and price of gasoline and just pocketbook issues, corruption. It wasn't things that Trump was saying. I think part of it just came to that they just came to view Trump as one more rude gringo president, maybe a little more eclectic and... strange, but again, you got to look at, this is a country that's been invaded by the U.S. on multiple occasions and not always treated the best. And so, you know, Trump is just sort of another maybe extreme example of what they're used to.
9: So Claudia Sheinbaum, liked generally by Donald Trump, I know that he's called her, you know, fantastic, terrific, and elegant.
5: And she's a beautiful woman, a very nice, you know, I never like to talk about beauty because it's usually the end of a political career. If you say somebody's a beautiful woman, they say, what a terrible, terrible thing. Everybody hates it except the woman that you're talking about.
9: You've kind of painted a picture for me that Sheinbaum has been lenient with Trump and his demands and his asks. You've also talked about Mexico being not as anti-Trump as I would have, you know, expected or imagined. Putting that side by side with Canada, like, we are in a moment that feels increasingly hostile towards the Trump administration. Why do you think that is? Why is it playing out so differently?
3: I mean, polls show that Mexicans don't like Trump, and I've noticed that. Although I'll just say anecdotally that prior to the 2020 U.S. election, I found people in the ruling party who preferred Trump to Biden. And President López Obrador was one of the last world leaders to recognize Biden's win, and he gave a lot of credence to Trump's electoral fraud claims. And
9: aren't they leftists? I'm confused.
3: They are. But of course, López Obrador was also fond of austerity. They've done some things that you could say are genuinely leftist. They've raised the minimum wage quite dramatically. They have a very popular program of cash stipends for seniors and for students. But at the same time, you get this money from the government, but education spending isn't anything special. The government likes to say that the crime has gone down. It's possible. But one of the things they've done is they've been very big on pretrial detention, which is basically, you know, read no due process. They can arrest you and throw you in jail and you wait. They've done a lot of things that are maybe not so left. Trump and López Obrador are, you know, a lot of ways cut from the same cloth. You see a lot of the same tropes, the same populist tropes happening in both countries. And I think that's sort of where the similarity comes and why they got along. And with Sheinbaum, I think you have to recognize she came up through López Obrador's movement for the last 25 years. So of course she knows how to talk to that type of person. So talking to Trump is probably, I don't want to say not that difficult, but she knows the type and can handle it. I just think for one of the things in Canada is that Canada viewed the U.S. differently than Mexico. I think a lot of Mexicans never really viewed the U.S. as friends. They always liked the U.S., and the U.S. is very aspirational. People like U.S. products. People increasingly watch the NFL and eat barbecue. There's a lot of U.S. influence in Mexico. So although they like the U.S., Mexicans didn't view the U.S. as friends. They didn't say, you know, we're allies, we're neighbors, we're cousins. Like,
9: yeah, it was not a betrayal.
3: Yeah, and so, you know, I think the best ever description is, you know, the late Alan Riding, a former journalist, wrote a book in 1984 by the name of Distant Neighbors, and that quite fits. So I think in that sense, that for Canada, there's just an obvious sense of betrayal that's there. I think Canadians are perhaps facing something that was a little more, I don't want to say vulgar, but the talk of annexation was really quite...
9: pissed people off.
3: I think quite jarring and eye-opening to Canadians. So I think that definitely changed a lot of attitudes in Canada.
9: Yeah. I mean, the betrayal has cut so deep that it's like divided premiers on how to behave. On one hand, you have Daniel Smith kind of playing being the good cop.
18: I don't think you go into a negotiation promising to punch someone in the nose. You go into a negotiation talking about a win-win.
9: And then we have people like Doug Ford and Wab Kanu who have come out much stronger.
19: Trump's tariffs are dumb and they make life more expensive for Americans.
9: I mean, Doug Ford, just Captain Canada all the way, and is like not holding back in any of his commentary.
20: We can't keep rolling over for Donald Trump.
9: You suggested this earlier, but I want to dig into it a little bit. Like, has Mexico had this kind of Doug Ford character or a Doug Ford ad moment? Or are they really this unified country under Claudia Sheinbaum?
3: It's interesting. Like, when I say people don't talk out of turn, I think you have to look at it sort of in a perspective of 31 states in Mexico. There's, I think, two-thirds are basically come from the Morena party or an allied party, same party as Sheinbaum. And one of the things in Mexican politics is that if you're in the same party, you know, you don't contradict the president. There's a strong presidential system, and there's a lot of respect for the office of the president. They can be undisciplined at times, but they don't contradict her.
9: Is not going after Donald Trump explicitly and the United States government explicitly helping them in any way? Or is it just like, let's not piss him off, but still give him everything he wants?
3: Yeah, I don't think it's necessarily helping them, to be honest. Now, at the same time, I don't know what would be gained, per se. It sort of feels like no matter what they do, the ask just keeps getting bigger. Just keep going down the list of all the bosses that they've handed over, the tariffs they put on countries that they don't have a free trade deal with, which is a way of freezing Chinese products out of the country, allowing drone overflights. U.S. special forces are constantly coming into Mexico to train Mexican security forces. You know, there's the CIA operating. I think maybe scenario that they're avoiding, but in terms of just trade, I don't think they're getting a much better deal right now. Of course, that remains to be seen, but I just don't think in the domestic politics, I don't think going after Trump necessarily at this point in time really produces great benefit and is possible downsides. She doesn't have to go after Trump, I guess is what I'm trying to say. And I don't even think Mexicans really would necessarily want her to do that, even though, yes, they have a lot of misgivings about Trump and find what he's doing quite distasteful.
9: And maybe they're looking over at Canada and being like, look, we're both eating right now.
3: Yeah. For example, the prime minister and his middle powers talk. That's not something Mexico is going to join in on.
9: Why don't you think so?
3: They don't want to be seen as ganging up against the U.S. They've always had a more independent foreign policy. They say it's non-interventionist. They don't opine on other countries' internal political matters, although they've done that increasingly in Latin America. They just keep doubling down on the U.S. There is no plan B. There is no, you know, they've got a bunch of other trade deals. They've modernized their deal with Europe, but I think they just realize that, you know, continental free trade is, that's the North Star of their geopolitics and commercial policy, and all roads lead north for Mexico, and they're just not going to abandon it. I think they're going to do whatever it takes to keep a deal in place, even possibly an unfavorable deal.
9: That's just really interesting to me, because it feels like the opposite of the approach that Carney's taken. He is going out to Europe. He's been jet setting for the past year, striking deals in the Middle East, in East Asia, in Europe.
3: Well, Mexico has a lot of deals. But it's still, even with those deals, they still just keep doubling down on the U.S.
9: But to no avail, right? Like, it still hasn't gotten them anything.
3: No, it's not. Now, Mexico will argue that right now, I think a way of putting it, it's almost like the tallest midget contest. It's like, well, you know, everybody's getting hit with tariffs, but we're getting hit the least hard. So that's, I think that's sort of the line that they're giving, and it's not wrong.
9: Yeah.
3: It's just, but it's not exactly the free trade deal that they signed up for.
9: The reason I keep bringing this up is because I feel like over the course of this trade war, I keep seeing these two kind of like conflicting arguments. One where, you know, screw the United States, let's dump this, you know, crazy ex-girlfriend and move on and look elsewhere. And then I've seen on the other side of that argument, there's like, no, we should give them what they want. We should, you know, placate Donald Trump. We shouldn't have an adversarial relationship with our largest trading partner. But it just seems like the two countries who have taken both of these approaches, really, are coming up blank.
3: Yes. And I just don't know which one will win. And I say that just total sincerity. I think, maybe Mexico is on the right path and maybe Canada's on the right path. But it just feels like at this moment, it's hard to know because it's as Mexico thought they were getting deals last year, they were striking these deals with Trump, and then suddenly Canada would quietly get the same deal a few hours later after, you know, everyone's develops an ulcer over the stress of it. It's like, you know, that's so Trump says he respects President Sheinbaum. I know her office has leaked things to say that they view her as a tough negotiator and a good interlocutor, but what's it getting them?
9: David, thank you. It was a pleasure chatting.
3: Oh, it's been fun. Thanks.
9: That has been This Week in Canadian Politics. This episode was written, produced, and fact-checked by our senior producer, Aviva Lessard, Sam Connert, and me. Our reporter in Ottawa is Sam Connert. Mixing and mastering is by Caleb Thompson. Tristan Capicchione is our senior production supervisor. And Jesse Brown, he's Canada Land's editor and publisher. 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

What's your opinion on that group, the Beach Boys? Weren't they supposed to be a big deal? I really like the sound of that.

I've been introduced to music through three different avenues, the first being my dad's classic rock collection, thank you dad, the second being word of mouth, thank you to my friend Robin, and finally, movies. And while some people have given me flack for not listening to the whole album, do we really need to discover music the same way as everyone else? Because if we're finding tunes that speak to us, then who cares? Just as long as you love the music, that's all that matters. And I hope you like this spiked pop on C4FM just as much as I do.

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I didn't. And it isn't. 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

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Just a friendly reminder to all of you tuned in and having a rough day. 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
1: It's sweet and spicy. It's so hot, it's cold. It's as soft as a rock and as hard as a cushion. 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It's still rock and roll, just really, really leaning into the role.

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out of the truck and into the creek. Everybody here's got gold fever feet. Disposable cameras flash caught a ghost. Learning to carefully balance on a fence post. The wire in the river glows electric in the dark.

Hey, you. Yeah, you. Sitting there with your overpriced coffee and emotionless expression. I know what you're thinking. Gee, I have this great radio, but all I want to hear is the weather, and all the stations sound the same. Well, good news, because that's the exact sort of thing we here at CFIR are willing to fix. Fixing boring radio by turning it on its head and bringing you bigger, stronger, and more awesomer programs than before. What do you mean awesomer is a made-up word? All words are made up, just like meteorological. The name of the rad weather forecast report that scratches that weather forecast itch, all the while bringing you comedy and laughs so that you don't turn off the radio when you hear the pavement is melting into hot magma or the coffee you're drinking will turn into ice the moment you slightly crack open a window. So tune in to Joey Only, Frank McDonald and others for a full hour so you can enjoy your weather forecast before you want to throw the stereo out the window in a fit of rage when you find out that your only day off is coincidentally for the fifth time in a row will be a hailstorm of marshmallows and left foot sneakers. And here's another made-up word, smagglemoof.

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Computerized.

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I'm just running a bit of a bass test on your speakers. 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

0: months before I came back to America. 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Often on Dizzy Gillespie, such a wonderful guy, he would call me to go out on gigs with him, and I'd go back in the house and pray again, you know.
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5: Hello, I'm your host, narrator River Wild, recording live from under my stairs, aka not really live. I just record that way to cut down on my editings. Today's tale, Prince Darling and the 40 Thieves in Lang's Blue Fairy Book, highlight morality, the consequence of actions, and virtue's victory. Prince Darling teaches the true nobility comes from kindness, selfishness, and redemption through suffering, not birth or vanity. The 40 Thieves warns that greed leads to ruins, and intelligence, loyalty, and quick thinking are more valuable than strength or magic. Both tales highlight that despite challenges, integrity, honesty, kindness ultimately lead to positive outcomes. And with that, let's begin.
8: The following story has been rated AHD, as an animal is harmed and or may die. And while often benign in description, listener discretion is advised.
5: Prince Darling, from The Blue Fairy Book, edited by Andrew Lang. Once upon a time, there lived a king who was so happy and kind that his subjects called him the Good King. It happened one day, when he was out hunting, that a little white rabbit, which his dogs were chasing, sprang into his arms for shelter. The king stroked it gently and said to it, "Well, bunny, as you have come to me for protection, I will see that nobody hurts you." And he took it home to his palace and had it put in a pretty little house with all sorts of nice things to eat. That night, when he was alone in his room, a beautiful lady suddenly appeared before him. Her long dress was as white as snow, and she had a crown of white roses upon her head. The good king was very much surprised to see her, for he knew his door had been tightly shut, and he could not think how she had got in. But she said to him, "I am the fairy Truth. I was passing through the wood when you were out hunting, and I wished to find out if you were really good, as everyone said you were. So I took the shape of a little rabbit and came to your arms for shelter. For I know that those who are merciful to animals will be still kinder to their fellow man. If you had refused to help me, I should have been certain that you were wicked. I thank you for your kindness you have shown me, which has made me your friend forever. You have only to ask me for anything you want, and I promise that I will give it to you. Madame, said the good king, since you are a fairy, you no doubt know all my wishes. I have but one son, whom I love very dearly. That is why he is called Prince Darling. If you are really good enough to wish to do me a favor, I beg that you will become his friend. With all my heart, answered the fairy. I can make your son the handsomest prince in the world, or the richest, or the most powerful. Which choose whichever you like for him. I do not ask any of these things for my son, replied the good king. But if you will make him the best of princes, I shall indeed be grateful to you. What good would it do him to be rich or handsome, or to possess all the kingdoms of the world if he were wicked? You know well he would still be unhappy. Only a good man can be really contented. You are quite right, answered the fairy. But it is not in my power to make Prince Darling a good man, unless he will help me. He must himself try hard to become good. I can only promise to give him good advice, to scold him for his faults, and to punish him if he will not correct and punish himself. The good king was quite satisfied with this promise, and very soon afterwards he died. Prince Darling was very sorry, for he loved his father with all his heart, and he would willingly have given all his kingdom and all his treasure of gold and silver if they could have kept the good king with him. 2 days afterwards, when the prince had gone to bed, the fairy suddenly appeared to him and said, I promised your father I would be your friend, and to keep my word I have come to bring you a present. At the same time, she put a little gold ring onto his finger. Take great care of this ring, she said. It is more precious than diamonds. Every time you do a bad deed, it will prick your finger. But if, in spite of its pricking, you go on in your evil way, you will lose my friendship, and I shall become your enemy. So saying, the fairy disappeared, leaving Prince Darling very much astonished. For some time he behaved so well that the ring never pricked him, and that made him so contented that his subjects called him Prince Darling the Happy. One day, however, he went out hunting, but could get no sport, which put him in a very bad temper. It seemed to him, as he rode along, that his ring was pressing into his finger, but it did not prick him. He did not heed it. When he got home and went to his own room, his little dog, Bibby, ran to meet him, jumping round him with pleasure. Get away, said the prince quite gruffly. I don't want you. You're in my way. The poor little dog, who didn't understand this at all, pulled at his coat to make him at least look at her, and this made Prince Darling so cross that he gave her quite a hard kick. Instantly, his ring pricked him sharply, as if it had been a pin. It was very much surprised, and sat down in a corner of his room, feeling quite ashamed of himself. I believe the fairy is laughing at me, he thought. Surely I can have done no great wrong in just kicking a tiresome animal. What is the good of me being a ruler of the kingdom if I am not even allowed to beat my own dog? I am not making fun of you, said a voice, answering Prince Darling's thoughts. You have committed 3 faults. First of all, you were out of temper because you could not have what you wanted, and you thought all men and animals were only made to do your pleasure. Then you were really angry, which is very naughty indeed. And lastly, you were cruel to the poor little animal who did not in the least deserve to be ill-treated. I know you are far above a little dog, but if it were right and allowed that great people should ill-treat all who beneath them, I might at this moment beat you and kill you, for a fairy is greater than a man. The advantage of possessing a greater empire is not to be able to do the evil that one desires, but to do all the good that one possibly can. The prince saw how naughty he had been, and promised to try and do better in the future. But he did not keep his word. The fact was that he had been brought up by a foolish nurse who had spoiled him when he was little. If he wanted anything, he only had to cry and fret and stamp his feet, and she would give him whatever he asked for, which had made him self-willed. Also, she had told him from morning to night that he would one day be king, and the kings were very happy, because everyone was bound to obey and respect them, and no one could prevent them from doing just as they liked. When the prince grew old enough to understand, he soon learned that there could be nothing worse than to be proud, obstinate, and conceited, and had really tried to cure himself of these defects, but by the time his faults had become habits, and a bad habit is very hard to get rid of. Not that he was naturally of a bad disposition. He was truly sorry when he had been naughty, and said, "I am very unhappy to have struggled against my anger and pride every day. If I have been punished for them when I was little, they would not be trouble to me now." His ring pricked him very often, and sometimes he left off what he was doing at once, but at other times he would not attend to it. Strangely enough, it gave him only a slight prick for a trifling fault, but when he was really naughty, it made his finger actually bleed. At last, he got tired of being constantly reminded and wanted to be able to do as he liked. So he threw his ring aside and thought himself the happiest man to have got rid of its teasing pricks. He gave himself up to doing every foolish thing that occurred to him until he became quite wicked, and nobody could like him any longer. One day, when the prince was walking about, he saw a young girl, who was very pretty, that he made up his mind at once that he would marry her. Her name was Celia, and she was as good as she was beautiful. Prince Darling fancied that Celia would think herself only too happy if he offered to make her a great queen. But she said fearlessly, "Sire, I have only a shepherdess and a poor girl, but nevertheless, I will not marry you." "Do you dislike me?" asked the prince, who was very much vexed at this answer. "No, my prince," replied Celia. "I cannot help thinking you very handsome, but what good would riches be to me, and all the grand dresses and splendid carriages that you would give me, if the bad deeds which I should see you do every day made me hate and despise you?" The prince was very angry at this speech, and commanded his officers to make Celia a prisoner and carry her off to his palace. All day long, the remembrance of what she had said annoyed him. But as he loved her, he could not make up his mind to have her punished. One of the prince's favorite companions was his foster brother, whom he trusted entirely. But he was not at all a good man, and gave Prince Darling very bad advice, and encouraged him in all his evil ways. When he saw the prince so downcast, he asked what was the matter, and when he explained that he could not bear Cecilia's bad opinion of him, and was resolved to be a better man in order to please her, this evil adviser said to him, "You are very kind, you are troubled yourself about this little girl. If I were you, I would no sooner make her obey me. Remember that you are king, and that it would be laughable to see you trying to please a shepherdess, who ought to be only too glad to be one of your slaves. Keep her in prison, and feed her on bread and water for a little while, and then, if she still says that she will not marry you, have her head cut off, to teach her other people that you mean to be obeyed. Why, if you cannot make a girl like that do as you wish, your subject will soon forget that they are only put into the world for our pleasure." "But," said Prince Darling, "would it not be a shame if I had an innocent girl put to death? For Cecilia really has done nothing to deserve punishment." "If people do not do as you tell them, they ought to suffer for it," answered his foster brother. "But even if It were unjust, and you had better be accused of that by your subjects, than they should find out that they may insult and thwart you as often as they please. In saying this, he was touching a weak point in his brother's character, for the prince's fear of losing any of his power made him at once abandon his first idea of trying to be good, and resolve to try and frighten the shepherdess into consenting to marry him. His foster brother, who wanted him to keep this resolution, invited three young courtiers, as wicked as himself, to sup with the prince, and they persuaded him to drink a great deal of wine, and continued to excite his anger against Cecilia by telling him that she had laughed at his love for her, until at last, in quite a furious rage, he rushed off to find her, declaring that if she still refused to marry him, she should be sold as slaves the very next day. But when he reached the room in which Cecilia had been locked up, he was greatly surprised to find that she was not in it, though he had the key in his own pocket at the time. His anger was terrible, and he vowed vengeance against whoever had helped her to escape. His bad friends, when they heard him, resolved to turn his wrath upon an old nobleman whom had formerly been his tutor, and who still dared sometimes to tell Prince of his faults, for he loved him as if he had been his own son. At first, Prince Darling had thanked him, but after time he grew impatient and thought it must just be a mere love of fault-finding that made his old tutor blame him when everyone else was praising and flattering him. So he ordered him to retire from his court, though he still, from time to time, spoke of him as a worthy man whom he had respected, even if he no longer loved him. His unworthy friends feared that he might some day take it into his head to recall his old tutor, so they thought they now had a good opportunity of getting him banished forever. They reported to the prince. The Suleiman, for that was the tutor's name, had boasted of having helped Cecilia to escape. They bribed three men to say the Suleiman himself had told them about it. The prince, in great anger, set his foster brother with a number of soldiers to bring his tutor before him in chains like a criminal. After giving this order, he went to his own room. But he had scarcely got into it when there were three of a clap of thunder which made the ground shake, and the fairy Truth appeared suddenly before him. "I promised your father," she said sternly, "to give you good advice and to punish you if you refuse to follow it. You have despised my counsel. You have gone your own evil way until you are only outwardly a man. Really, you are a monster, the whore of everyone who knows you. It is time that I should fulfill my promise and begin your punishment. I condemn you to resemble the animals whose ways you have imitated. You have made yourself like the lion by your anger, and like the wolf by your greediness. Like a snake, you have ungratefully turned upon one who was a second father to you. Your truliness has made you like a bull. Therefore, in your new form, take the appearance of all these animals." The fairy had scarcely finished speaking when Prince Darling saw, to his horror, that her words were fulfilled. He had a lion's head, a bull's horns, a wolf's feet, and a snake's body. At the same instant, he found himself in a great forest, beside a clear lake, in which he could see plainly the horrible creature he had become, and a voice said to him, "Look carefully at the state to which your wickedness has brought you. Believe me, your soul is 1,000 times more hideous than your body." Prince Darling recognized the voice of the fairy Truth, and turned in a fury to catch her and eat her up if he possibly could. But he saw no one, and the same voice went on, "I laugh at your powerlessness and anger. I intend to punish your pride by letting you fall into the hands of your own subjects." The prince began to think that the best thing he could do would be to get as far away from the lake as he could. Then at least He would not be continually reminded of his terrible ugliness. So he ran towards the wood. Before he had gone many yards, he fell into a deep pit, which had been made to trap bears, and the hunters, who were hiding in a tree, leaped down and secured him with several chains, and led him into the chief city of his own kingdom. On the way, instead of recognizing that his own faults had brought this punishment upon him, he accused the fairy of being the cause of all his misfortune, and bit and tore at his chains furiously. As they approached the town, he saw that some great rejoicing was being held, and when the hunters asked what had happened, they were told that the prince, whose only pleasure it was to torment his people, had been found in his room, killed by a thunderbolt, for that was what was supposed to have become of him. Four of his courtiers, who had encouraged him in his wicked doings, had tried to seize the kingdom and divide it between them, but the people, who knew it was their bad counsel which had so changed the prince, had cut off their heads and had offered the crown to Solomon, whom the prince had left in prison. This noble lord had just been crowned, and the deliverance of the kingdom was the cause of the rejoicing, for, they said, he is a good and just man, and we shall once more enjoy peace and prosperity. Prince Darling roared with anger when he had heard this, but it was still worse for him when he reached the great square before his own palace. He saw Solomon seated upon a magnificent throne, and all the people crowded round, wishing him a long life, that he might undo all the mischief done by his predecessors. Presently, Solomon made a sign with his hand that the people should be silent, and said, "I've accepted the crown you have offered me, but only that I may keep it for Prince Darling, who is not dead as you suppose. The fairy has assured me that there is still hope that you may some day see him again, good and virtuous, as he was when he first came to the throne, alas." He continued, "He was led away by falters. I knew his heart, and I am certain that if it had not been for the bad influence of those who surrounded him, he would have been a good king and a father to his people. We may hate his faults, but let us pity him and hope for his restoration. As for me, I would die gladly if that would bring back our prince to reign justly and worthily once more." These words went to Prince Darling's heart. He realized the true affection and faithfulness of his old tutor, and for the first time reproached himself for all his evil deeds. At the same instant, he felt all his anger melting away, and he began quietly to think over his past life, and to admit that his punishment was not more than he deserved. He left off tearing at the iron bars of the cage in which he was shut up, and became as gentle as a lamb. The hunters who had caught him took him to Great Manjeri, where he was chained up among all the other wild beasts, and determined to show his sorrow for his past bad behavior by being gentle and obedient to the man who had to take care of him. Unfortunately, this man was very rough and unkind, and though the poor monster was quite quiet, he often beat him without rhyme or reason when he happened to be in a bad temper. One day, when this keeper was asleep, a tiger broke its chain and flew at him to eat him. But Prince Darling, who saw what was going on, at first felt quite pleased to think that he should be delivered from his persecutor, but soon he thought better of it and wished that he were free. "I'll return good for evil," he said to himself, "and save the unhappy man's life." He had hardly wished this when his iron cage flew open, and he rushed to the side of the keeper, who was awake and was defending himself against the tiger. When he saw the monsters had got out, he gave himself up for loss, but his fear was soon changed into joy, for the kind monster threw itself upon the tiger and very soon killed it, and then came and crouched at the feet of the man it had saved. Overcome with gratitude, the keeper stooped to caress the strange creature which had done him such a great service, but suddenly a voice said in his ear, A good action should never go unanswered. And at the same instant the monster disappeared, and he saw at his feet only a little dog. Prince Darling, delighted by the change, frisked about the keeper, showing his joy in every way he could, and the man, taking it up in his arms, carried him to the king, to whom he told the whole story. The queen said that she liked to have this wonderful little dog, and the prince would have been very happy in his new home if he could have forgotten that he was a man and a king. The queen petted and took care of him, but she was so afraid that he would get too fat that she consulted the court physician, who said that he was to be fed only upon bread, and that not to have much even of that. So poor Prince Darling was terribly hungry all day long, but he was very patient about it. One day, when they gave him his little loaf for breakfast, he thought he would like to eat it out in the garden, so he took it up in his mouth and trotted away towards a brook that he knew of a long way from the palace. But he was surprised to find that the brook was gone, and where had been stood a great house that seemed to be built of gold and precious stones. Number of people, splendidly dressed, were going into it, and sounds of music and dancing and feasting could be heard from the windows. But what seemed very strange was that these people who had come out of the house were pale and thin, and their clothes were torn and hanging in rags about them. Some fell down dead as they came out before they had time to get away. Others crawled further with great difficulty, while others again lay on the ground, fainting with hunger, and begged a morsel of bread from those who were going into the house, but they would not so much as look at the poor creatures. Prince Darling went up to the young girl, who was trying to eat a few blades of grass. She was so hungry. Touched with compassion, he said to himself, "I am very hungry, but I shall not die of starvation before I get my dinner. If I give my breakfast to this poor creature, perhaps I may save her life." So he laid his piece of bread in the girl's hand and saw her eat it up eagerly. She soon seemed to be quite well again, and the prince, delighted at having been able to help her, was thinking of going home to the palace, when he heard a great outcry, and turning round saw Cecilia, who was being carried against her will into the great house. For the first time, the prince regretted that he was no longer the monster. Then he would have been able to rescue Celia. Now he could only bark feebly at the people who were carrying her off and to try to follow them, but they chased and kicked him away. He determined not to quit the place till he knew what had become of Celia, and blamed himself for what had befallen her. "Alas," he said to himself, "I am furious with the people who are carrying Cecilia off. But isn't that exactly what I did myself? And if I had not been prevented, did I not intend to be still more cruel to her?" Here he was interrupted by a noise above his head. Someone was opening a window, and he saw with delight that it was Cecilia herself, who came forward and threw out a plate of the most delicious-looking food. Then the window was shut again, and Prince Darling, who had not had anything to eat all day, thought he might as well take the opportunity of getting something. He ran forward to begin, but the young girl to whom he had given his bread gave a cry of terror and took him up in her arms, saying, "Don't touch it, poor little dog. That house is the palace of pleasure, and everything that comes out of it is poisoned." At that same moment a voice said, "You are good action always brings its reward." And the prince found himself changed into a beautiful white dove. He remembered that white was the favorite color of the Fairy of Truth, and began to hope that he might at last win back her favor. But just now his first care was for Celia, and rising into the air he flew round and round the house until he saw an open window. But he searched through every room in the vain. No trace of Cecilia was to be seen, and the prince, in despair, determined to search through the world till

0: I accept the gift that you make me of yourself, and I will love you always.
1: Take care what you are saying, Celia, said the old hermit. Are you prepared to keep that promise?
0: Indeed, I do hope so, my sweet shepherdess, cried the prince, who was at that moment restored to his natural shape. You promise to love me always. Tell me that you really mean what you say, or I shall have to ask the fairy to give me back the form of the dove which pleased you so much.
2: You need not be afraid that she will change her mind, said the fairy, throwing off the hermit's robe in which she had been disguised and appearing before them. Celia has loved you ever since she first saw you, only she would not tell you while you were so obstinate and naughty. Now you have repented and mean to be good. You deserve to be happy, and so she may love you as much as she likes.
0: Celia and Prince Darling threw themselves at the fairy's feet, and the prince was never tired of thanking her for her kindness. Celia was delighted to hear how sorry he was for all his past follies and misdeeds, and promised to love him as long as she lived.
2: Rise, my children, said the fairy,
0: and I will transport you to the palace, and Prince Darling shall have back again the crown he fortified by his bad behavior. While she was speaking, they found themselves in Solomon's hall, and his delight was great at seeing his dear master once more. He gave up the throne joyfully to the prince, and remained always the most faithful of his subjects. Celia and Prince Darling reigned for many years, but he was so determined to govern worthily, that to do his duty, that his ring, which he took to wearing again, never once pricked him severely.
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0: The following is rated GGD, meaning it contains gross gore and or death. 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
1: 40 Thieves, from The Blue Fairy Book, edited by Andrew Lang. In a town in Persia, there dwelled two siblings, one named Qasim and the other Ali Baba. Qasim was married, rich, and lived in plenty, while Ali Baba had to maintain family by cutting wood in a neighboring forest and selling it to the town. One day, when Ali Baba was in the forest, they saw a troop of humans on horseback coming towards them in a cloud of dust. They were afraid they were robbers and climbed into a tree for safety. When they came up to them and dismounted, Ali Baba counted 40 of them. They unbridled their horses and tied them to trees. The finest among them, whom Ali Baba took to be their captain, went a little way among some bushes and said, "Open sesame," so plainly that Ali Baba heard. A door opened in the rocks, and having made the troop go in, followed them, and the door shut again of itself. They stayed some time inside, and Ali Baba, fearing they might come out and catch them, was forced to sit patiently in the tree. At last, the door opened again, and the 40 thieves came out. As the captain went in last, they came out first, and made them all pass them. They closed the door, saying, "Shut, sesame." Everyone bridled their horses and mounted. The captain put themselves at their head, and they returned as they came. Then Ali Baba climbed down and went to the door concealed among the bushes and said, "Open, sesame!" And it flew open. Ali Baba, who expected a dull, dismal place, was greatly surprised to find it large and well lighted.

0: followed by the hand of man in the form of a vault, which received the light from an opening in the ceiling. They saw rich bales of merchandise, silk, stuffed brocats, all piled together, and gold and silver in heaps, and money in leather purses. They went in, and the door shut behind them. They did not look at the silver, but brought out as many bags of gold as they thought their asses, which were browsing outside, could carry, loaded them with the bags, and hid it all with faggots, using the words, "Shut Sesame," closed the door, and went home. Then drove the asses into the yard, shut the gates, carried the money bags to their love, and emptied them out before them. They bade them to keep the secret, and told that they would go and bury the gold. "Let me first measure it," said their love. "I will go borrow a measure of someone, while you dig the hole." So they ran to their partner of Kasim and borrowed a measure. Knowing Ali Baba's poverty, Kasim's partner was curious to find out what sort of grain they wished to measure, and artfully put some suet at the bottom of the measure. Ali Baba's love went home and set the measure on the heap of gold and filled it and emptied it often, to their great content. They then carried it back to Kasim's partner, without noticing that a piece of gold was sticking to it, which Kasim's partner perceived directly, though back was turned. They grew very curious and said to Kasim when they came home, "Kasim, your sibling is richer than you. They do not count their money, they measure it." Kasim begged them to explain this riddle, which they did by showing them the piece of money and telling them where they found it. Then Kasim grew so envious that they could not sleep and went to their sibling in the morning before sunrise. "Ali Baba," they said, showing them the gold piece, "you pretend to be poor, and yet you measure gold." By this, Ali Baba perceived that their love, folly Kasim, partner had knew their whole secret, so confessed all, and offered Kasim a share. "That I expect," said Kasim, "but I must know where to find the treasure, otherwise I will discover all, and you will lose all." Ali Baba, more out of kindness than fear, told them of the cave, and the very words to use. Kasim left Ali Baba, meaning to be beforehand with them and get the treasure for themselves. They rose early next morning and set out with 10 mules loaded with great chests. They soon found the place and the door in the rock, and they said, "Open Sesame." The door opened and shut behind them. They could have feasted their eyes all day on the treasure, but now hastened to gather together as much of it as possible. But when they were ready to go, they could not remember what to say, for thinking their great riches. Instead of sesame, they said, "Open barley," and the door remained fast. They named several different sorts of grain, all but the right one, and the door still stuck fast. They were so frightened at the danger they were in that they had as much forgotten the word as they had never heard it. About noon, the robbers returned to their cave and saw Kasim's mule roving about with great chests on their backs. This gave them alarm. They drew their sabers and went to the door, which opened on their captain, saying, "Open Sesame." Kasim, who had heard the trampling of their horses' feet, resolved to sell their life dearly. So when the door opened, they leapt out and threw the captain down. In vain, however, for the robbers, with their sabers, soon killed them. On entering the cave, they saw all the bags laid ready, and could not imagine how any one had got in without knowing their secret. They cut Kasim's body into 4 quarters. And nailed them up inside the cave, in order to frighten anyone who should venture in, and went away in search of more treasure. As night drew on Cassim's partner grew very uneasy and ran to their in-laws and told them that Cassim had gone. Ali Baba did their best to comfort them and set out to the forest in search of Cassim. The first thing they saw on entering the cave was their dead sibling. Full of horror, they put the body on one of their asses and bags of gold on the other two, and covering all with some faggots, returned home. They drove the two asses laden with gold into their own yard and led the other to Cassim's house. The door was opened by the slave Morgina, whom Ali Baba knew to be both brave and cunning. Unloading the ass, they said to her, "This is the body of your master, whom has been murdered, but whom we must bury as though they had died in their own bed. I will speak with you again, but now tell your master I come." The partner of Cassim, on learning, offered to take them to live with them, and they would promise to keep this counsel and leave everything to Morgina, whereupon they agreed and dried their eyes. Morgina, meanwhile, sought an apothecary and asked them for some lozenges. "My poor master," they said, "can neither speak, and no one knows whether their distemper is." She carried home the lozenges and returned next day weeping, and asked for an essence only given to those just about to die. Thus, in the evening, no one was surprised to hear the wretched shrieks and cries of Chasm's partner, and Morgina telling everyone that Chasm was dead. The day after, Morgina went to an old cobbler near the gates of town, who opened their stall early, put a piece of gold in their hand, and bade them to follow with their needle and thread. Having bound their eyes with a handkerchief, she took them to the room where the body lay, pulled off the bandage, and bade them to sew the quarters together, after which she covered their eyes again and led them home. Then they buried Cassim and Morgina, and the slave followed to the grave, weeping and tearing her hair, while Chasm's partner stayed at home uttering lament cries. Next day, they went to live with Ali Baba, who gave Chasm's shop to the eldest heir. The 40 thieves, on their return to the cave, were much astonished to find Chasm's body gone and some of their money bags. "We are certainly discovered," said the captain, "and shall be undone if we cannot find out who it is that knows our secret. Two must have known it. We have killed one. We must find now the other. To this end, one of you is bold and artful, must go into the city, dressed as a traveler, and discover whom we've killed, and whether folks talk of the strange manner of their death. If the messenger fails, they must lose their life, lest we be betrayed." One of the thieves started up and offered to do this, and after the rest had highly commended them for their bravery, they disguised themselves and happened to enter the town at daybreak, just by Baba Mustaf's stall. The thief bade good day, saying, "Honest friend, how can you possibly see to stitch at your age?" "Old as I am," replied the cobbler, "I have very good eyes, and you will believe me when I tell you that I sewn a dead body together in a place where I have less light than I have now." The robber was overjoyed at this good fortune, and giving them a piece of gold, desired to be shown the house that the cobbler stitched up the dead body. At first Mustafa refused, then saying that they had been blindfolded, but when the robber gave another piece of gold, they began to think they might remember the turnings if blindfolded as before. This means succeeded. The robber partly led them, and was partly guided by them, right in front of Cassim's house, the door of which the robber marked with a piece of chalk. Then, well pleased, bade farewell to Baba Mustaf and returned to the forest. By and by, Morgina, going out, saw the mark the robber had made, quickly guessed that some mischief was brewing, and fetching a piece of chalk marked 2 or 3 doors on each side, without saying anything to anyone. The thief, meantime, told their comrades of their journey. The captain thanked them and bade them show them the house that had marked. But when they came to it, they saw that 5 or 6 of the houses were chalked in the same manner. The guide was so confounded that they knew not what answer to make, and when they returned, they at once beheaded for having failed. Another robber was dispatched, and having won over Baba Mustaf, marked the house in red chalk. But Margina, being again too clever for them, the second messenger was put to death also. The captain now resolved to get themselves to go themselves, but wiser than the others, they did not mark the house, but looked at it so closely that they could not fail to remember it. They returned and ordered their thieves to go into the neighboring villages and buy 19 mules and 38 leather jars, all empty, except one which was full of oil. The captain put one of the thieves fully armed into each, rubbing the outside of the jars with oil from the full vessel. Then the 19 mules were loaded with 37 robbers in jars, and the jar of old, and reached the town by dusk. The captain stopped the mule in front of Ali Baba's house, and said to Ali Baba, who was sitting outside for coolness, "I've brought some oil from a distance to sell at tomorrow's market, but it is now so late that I know not where to pass the night, unless you will do me the favor to take me in." Though Ali Baba had seen the captain of the robbers in the forest, they did not recognize them in the disguise of the oil merchant. They bade them welcome, opened the gates for the mules to enter, and went to Margina to bid her prepare a bed and supper for their guest. They brought the stranger into the hall, and after they had supped, went again to speak to Margina in the kitchen. The captain went into the yard under the pretense of seeing after the mules, but really to tell the thieves what to do. Beginning of the first jar and ending at the last, they said to each, "As soon as I throw some stones from the window of the chamber where I lie, cut the jars open with your knives and come out, and I will be with you in a trice." They returned to the house, and Margina led them to their chamber. They then told Abdullah, her fellow slave, to set on a pot to make some more broth for the master, who had gone to bed. Meanwhile, her lamp went out, and she had no more oil in the house. "Do not be uneasy," said Abdullah. "Go into the yard and take some out of one of those jars." Margina thanked them for their advice, and took the oil pot and went into the yard. Where she came to the first jar, the robber inside said, "Is it time?" Any other slave but Margina, on finding a human in the jar instead of the oil she wanted, would have screamed and made a noise. But she, knowing the danger her master was in, betoth herself of a plan, and answered quickly, "Not yet, but presently." She went to all the jars, giving the same answer, till she came to the jar of oil. She now saw that her master, thinking to enter an oil merchant, had let 38 robbers into their house. She filled her oil pot, went back to the kitchen, and having lit her lamp, went again to the oil jar and filled a large kettle full of oil. When it boiled, she went and poured enough oil into each jar to stifle and kill the robber inside. When this brave deed was done, she went back to the kitchen, put out the fire and the lamp, and waited to see what would happen. In a quarter of an hour, the captain of the robbers awoke, got up, and opened the window. All seems quiet. They threw down some pebbles, which hit the jars. They listened, and as none of them seemed to stir, grew uneasy, and went down into the yard. On going to the first jar and saying, "Are you asleep?" they smelled the hot boiled oil, and knew at once that their plot to murder Ali Baba and household had been discovered. They found all the gang were dead, and missing the oil out of the last jar, became aware of the manner of their death. They then forced the lock of the door leading into a garden, and climbing over several walls, made their escape. Margina heard and saw all this, and rejoicing at her success, went to bed and fell asleep. At daybreak, Ali Baba arose, and seeing the oil jars there still, asked why the merchant had not gone with their mules. Margina bade them look in the first jar and see if there was any oil. Seeing the human, started back in terror. "Have no fear," said Margina. "They cannot harm you. They are dead." Ali Baba, when they had recovered somewhat from astonishment, asked what had become of the merchant. "Merchant," said she. "They were no more merchant than I am." And she told the whole story, assuring that it was a plot of the robbers of the forest, of whom only three were left, and that the white and red chalk marks had been something to do with it. Ali Baba at once gave Margina her freedom, saying they owed her their life. They then buried the bodies in Ali Baba's garden, while the mule were sold in the market by slaves. The captain returned alone to the lonely cave, which seemed frightful to them without their lost companions, and firmly resolved to avenge them by killing Ali Baba. They dressed themselves carefully and went into the town, where they took lodging in an inn. In the course of a great many journeys to the forest, they carried away many rich stuffs and much fine linen, and set up a shop outside that of Ali Baba's heir. They called themselves Cogia Hansen, and as they were both civil and well-dressed, they soon became friends with Ali Baba's heir. And through them with Ali Baba, whom they were continually asking to sup with. Ali Baba, wishing to return their kindness, invited them to their house and received them smiling, thanking them for their kindness to their child. When the merchant was about to take leave, Ali Baba stopped them, saying, "Where are you going in such a haste? Will you not stay and sup with me?" The merchant refused, saying that they had a reason, and on Ali Baba asking them what that was, replied, "It is that I cannot eat no victuals that have any salt in them." "If that is all," said Ali Baba, let me tell you, there shall be no salt in either the meat or the bread that we eat tonight." They went to give this order to Margina, who was much surprised. "Who is this," she said, "who eats no salt with meat? They are an honest person, Margina," returned her master. "Therefore do as I bid you." But she could not withstand a desire to see this strange person, so she helped Abdullah to carry up the dishes, and saw in a moment that Cogia Hansen was the robber. Captain and carried a dagger under their garment. "I am not surprised," she said to herself, "that this wicked person who intends to kill my master will eat no salt. But I will hinder their plans." She sent up the supper by Abdullah, while she made ready for one of the boldest acts that could be thought of. When the dessert had been served, Cogia Hansen had left alone with Ali Baba and their heir, whom they thought to make drunk and to then murder them. Margina, meanwhile, put on a headdress like a dancing girl's, and clasped a girdle round her waist from which hung a dagger with a silver hilt, and said to Abdullah, "Take the tabor, and let us go and divert our master and guest." Abdullah took the tabor and played before Margina until they came to the door, where Abdullah stopped playing, and Margina made a low curtsy. "Come in, Margina," said Ali Baba, "and let Cogia Hansen see what you can do." And turning to Cogia Hansen, said, "She's my slave and my housekeeper." Cogia Hansen was by no means pleased, for they feared that their chance of killing Ali Baba was gone for the present, but pretended great eagerness to see Margina, and Abdullah began to play and Margina to dance. After she had performed several dances, she drew her dagger and made passes with it, sometimes pointing it to her own breast, sometimes at her master's, as if it were part of the dance. Suddenly, out of breath, she snatched the tabor from Abdullah with her left hand, and holding the dagger in her right, held out the tabor to her master Ali Baba and their heir, and put a piece of gold into it. And Cogia Hansen, seeing that she was coming to him, pulled out their purse to make a present. But while they are putting their hands into Margina's, plunged the dagger into their heart. "Unhappy girl," cried Ali Baba and their heir, "what have you done to ruin us?"
1: "It was to preserve you, master, not to ruin you," answered Margina. "See here," opening the false merchant's garment and showing the dagger. "See what an enemy you have entertained. Remember, they would eat no salt with you. And what more would you have? Look at them, both the false oil merchant and the captain of the 40 thieves."
0: Ali Baba was so grateful for Margina for thus saving their life that they offered her the heir in marriage, who readily consented, and a few days after the wedding was celebrated with great splendor. At the end of the year, Ali Baba, hearing nothing of the two remaining robbers, judged they were dead, and sent out to the cave. The door opened on saying, "Open sesame." They went in, and saw that nobody had been there since the captain left it. They brought away as much gold as they could carry, and returned to town. They told their heir the secret of the cave, which the heir handed down in turn to their children and grandchildren of Ali Baba, were rich to the end of their lives.
2: Gender Blender.
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All fitness levels are welcome. In case of rain, Zumba in the Park will be held at the YMCA. 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
1: 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Going back to sad moments, it's okay to remember. It's okay to feel. When you can't find the words, these songs will find them for you. So soften your heart for this hour of sad but very comforting music. You are not alone in feeling what you are feeling, so sit back and let the music heal you.

feeling down? Well, you're in the right place, because this place is all the way down. It's rock bottom. You can't get further down than as down as this is down. Are you down like a clown, or are you just down? This is the Downer Hour on CFUR 88.7 FM.

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It's time to indulge in some of my favorite music, the sad and emotional music. 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And I hope all of you are having a great day from the crew of CFUR 88.7 FM.

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0: Eric Tompkins is hosting an album release party at Kate's Sweet Bites, located inside Books & Company, on August 14th, starting at 7 p.m., starring the new and used Poetry Band. 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
2: 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The envelope has been pushed before, but now it's torn wide open. 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

0: You're listening to CIFR on Radio Wave 88.7. You can hear us anywhere from the campus on the hill to barely the edge of the suburbs of Prince George. Unless the CRTC approves our application to upgrade our broadcast range to 1,000 watts, then you can hear us all the way to Vanderhoof.
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2: Welcome to Electronic Intifada Radio. I'm Nora Barrows-Friedman. On this episode, resisting the Trump administration's attacks on independent media and Gaza advocacy. Journalist Rania Kalik tells us that Breakthrough News is under attack.
3: This subpoena is part of an ongoing campaign of harassment. For the last couple of years, really since the Trump administration took power, they state that their problem with us is actually our viewpoints. They are very explicit about that. So this is one of the tools that they're using to try to shut down the ability of the organized left in America to continue to organize people, to continue to inform people.
2: And a new lawsuit says Trump administration sanctions are chilling advocacy tied to the International Criminal Court and Palestinian rights groups.
4: We've been working very hard to gather evidence of how exactly the Trump administration has been complicit in the ongoing genocide in Gaza. Ever since these executive orders, we've been forced to stop working on the submission of this evidence to the ICC. We've completely paused all of our work, and it breaks my heart because my family members were amongst those killed.
2: This is Electronic Intifada Radio. I'm Nora Barrows-Friedman. This episode highlights the interviews from our podcast on July 22nd and August 7th. Later in the show, the U.S. House Ways and Means Committee subpoenaed Breakthrough News, demanding internal communications, financial records, and more. Their only crime has been speaking out about Palestine, ISIS terror in the streets, and Washington's crimes around the world, from Cuba to the Congo. We speak with the host of Dispatches and BT Live, Rania Kalik. But before we hear from her, a new lawsuit claims that the Trump administration is threatening people in the United States with up to 20 years in prison for conduct that can include sharing evidence of Israeli crimes with sanctioned International Criminal Court officials, or working with Palestinian human rights groups targeted by U.S. restrictions. The Electronic Intifada's executive director, Ali Abunima, caught up with Omar Shaker from Democracy for the Arab World Now and Tarek Raouf from the Taxpayer Alliance Against Genocide to find out more about this case.
5: Can the United States government use economic sanctions and the threat of heavy fines and imprisonment to stop people in the United States from seeking accountability for Israeli and American officials implicated in the ongoing genocide in Gaza? That's the question two U.S.-based organizations, Democracy for the Arab World Now, or DAWN, and the Taxpayer Alliance Against Genocide, TAG, are asking a court to decide. They just filed a lawsuit in federal court in New York challenging President Donald Trump's sanctions against the International Criminal Court. The sanctions have already been imposed on ICC prosecutors and judges, three leading Palestinian human rights organizations, Al-Haq, Al-Mizan, and the Palestinian Center for Human Rights, and the UN Special Rapporteur on Palestine, Francesca Albanese. Albanese's sanctions have already faced a separate legal challenge brought by her husband and their U.S. citizen daughter. In May, a federal judge temporarily blocked the sanctions, finding they were likely an unconstitutional punishment for her speech and advocacy, and the U.S. Treasury Department briefly removed her from its blacklist. But the Trump administration appealed, and a higher court allowed the sanctions to be reinstated while the case proceeds, reasoning that Albanese, as a foreign national living outside the United States, may not be protected by the First Amendment for speech made abroad. That was only an interim ruling, but for now, Albanese remains sanctioned as the legal challenge continues. Now, the new lawsuit brought by DAWN and Taxpayers Alliance Against Genocide argues that the administration is violating freedom of speech and association by threatening Americans with fines and criminal prosecutions for providing vaguely defined services to sanctioned people or organizations. That could include sharing evidence, filing material with the ICC, or simply working together on human rights advocacy. The case comes amid an open U.S. campaign against the court. Just 2 days before the lawsuit was filed, Secretary of State Marco Rubio published a Wall Street Journal opinion piece titled, "Why We're Dismantling the International Criminal Court." In it, he specifically attacked Dorn's advocacy. More than 100 organizations and experts have now warned that the attack on the ICC threatens accountability everywhere. Joining me to discuss the lawsuit are Omar Shaker, executive director of Dorn, the human rights organization founded by murdered Saudi journalist Jamal Khashoggi, and Tariq Raouf. Tariq is a Palestinian writer and activist based in Seattle. He is a co-founder of TAG and has lost 49 family members in the ongoing genocide in Gaza. Omar and Tariq, welcome to the Electronic Intifada.
6: Thank you for having us.
4: Yeah, thank you very much.
5: Omar, let's begin at the basics. These sanctions are presented as measures against foreign officials and organizations, but your lawsuit says they also reach directly into the United States by making it an offense to provide a service to or receive one from any sanctioned person or entity. In plain language, what has the Trump administration prohibited? Who is it targeting? And how does that interfere with the human rights work of Dorn and other organizations?
6: Thanks, Ali. I mean, I think the first thing to say is there is no plain language around what constitutes a service. Actually, the U.S. government has set out guidelines that suggest that it applies to conferring any sort of benefit on a beneficiary, right? And we've seen, of course, over the decades in U.S. courts, the way material support has been used in a very, very broad way. And in this case, it's being applied to independent speech and advocacy. So the challenge here is you have precedent where the government has tried to say that, for example, giving advice to the International Criminal Court prosecutor or liaising with witnesses or victims for grave crimes with the prosecutor, or in other cases, submitting amicus briefs, all of these could amount to providing a service since the prosecutor for the International Criminal Court is sanctioned. And let me emphasize again, Ali, what the penalties are for Americans under the sanctions. 20 years in prison, up to $1 million in fines, right, for violating these sanctions. So in the case of Dawn, you know, the kinds of activities that are affected for us, right, are some of our bread and butter work. We made a submission in January 2025 that showed that Biden, Blinken, and Austin were complicit in the very crimes for which the ICC indicted, issued arrest warrants for Netanyahu and Gallant. And that continued even after the issuance of those warrants. That kind of call itself, that was issued a month before the sanctions came in place, were we to make a similar submission now for this administration, and Tad will say more about their work in that regard, it could fall under, could be a service and could make Dawn or the citizens, American citizens who work for Dawn, punished under the sanctions. But it's not just that, right? It's also any form of engagement with sanctioned parties. So for example, Francesca Albanese, special rapporteur, regularly issues calls for submissions. Since she doesn't have her own research staff, she relies on civil society to provide their own research to inform her reports. That kind of submission, since Francesca is sanctioned, could violate the sanctions. In addition, Al-Haq Al-Mizan and the Palestinian Center for Human Rights, these are three of the most prominent human rights organizations on the ground. You really can't do human rights work in Gaza or in the West Bank without engaging with them. They are in many ways the foremost experts. So simply the ask of sharing evidence, of sharing information, or what we regularly do is now is coordinate on advocacy. So, you know, this is what we used to do before the sanction all the time. Hey, you know, the International Court of Justice has an advisory opinion. We want to partner together to encourage states to make submissions. We want to work in the U.S. to get Congress people to speak out against the sanctions. Those kinds of advocacy, doing it jointly, exchanging information, inviting Francesca or the Palestinian NGOs to write for our online journal or inviting them to a meeting, which we do, all of those activities potentially could fall under the remit of sanctions. It's not just Dawn, of course. There are many hundreds. And Ali, let me tell you, there are so many U.S. organizations that are self-censoring right now. And it's not just the activities I mentioned. Some of them are going even further. I've heard stories of organizations that won't even do advocacy against the sanctions. you know, that won't share posts on social media that in some way may come from the organizations, that won't send emails to email lists if there is a staff member. This is the extent organizations are going. So the consequences for Americans and their constitutional rights, not to mention what it means for international justice and human rights, which we can get into, but even for Americans, is quite severe.
5: It's extraordinary that this has passed with so little comment in the United States. Tarek, let me ask you to bring this into your personal context and then also talk about TAG, Taxpayers Alliance Against Genocide, more broadly. You've lost dozens of family members in this genocide, so this is obviously very personal to you. And the lawsuit says that TAG spent months preparing material for the ICC about the alleged roles of Trump administration officials and senior members of Congress in aiding and facilitating Israeli atrocity crimes, but that TAG has withheld that submission because of the sanctions. What was TAG trying to place before the ICC, and what is the effect of these sanctions on your work?
4: I mean, we've been working very hard to gather evidence of how exactly the Trump administration has been complicit in the ongoing genocide in Gaza. Examples include the continued use of 2,000-pound bombs that have decimated communities, and funding of the Gaza Humanitarian Foundation. Even after evidence was shown, knowing hundreds of people have been killed at those sites, even after whistleblowers have come out to describe the horrific things that the people guarding those sites and managing those sites were saying, thinking, and doing against the Palestinians. And ever since these executive orders, we've been forced to stop working on the submission of this evidence to the ICC. We've completely paused all of our work, and it breaks my heart, honestly, because my family members were amongst those killed at places like the GHF. I am a part of this lawsuit because I wanted to hold the U.S. accountable, because it is U.S.-funded and made weaponry that has been used to kill dozens of my family members. But now, because we can be sanctioned merely for the idea and the action of cooperating with the ICC and cooperating with anyone that has been cooperating with the ICC, it's completely unjust and goes completely against our First Amendment rights.
5: Talk more about what it's been like for you. You are a co-founder of TAG, and you're a Palestinian based in the United States. And for many of us who've been watching this genocide for 3 years, it's particularly painful knowing that the government in the United States, a government that we are forced to pay taxes to and live under, is participating in this slaughter. And now you're not even, as a U.S. citizen, a U.S. person, able to organize against that genocide. Are there any equivalent restrictions on supporters of the genocide organizing in favor of Israel? What do you see going on here politically?
4: It's very much in line with what we've been seeing throughout most of society when it comes to advocating for Palestinians versus the way people are allowed to advocate versus Israelis. For example, I worked in tech, right? I was fired from tech because I was advocating against Apple's Zionism. Meanwhile, my emails, my messages are any Palestinian at the company, anyone at the company that mentioned the word Palestine or genocide or Gaza was reprimanded and told that they can't post that. On the flip side of that, all the Zionists that were showing support of the genocide and saying how like happy they were to see Israel go after these so-called terrorists, they weren't punished at all. And what this is another example of how the United States government is again showing their full-fledged support for a Zionist entity guilty of apartheid and genocide. And I don't even know how to describe what it feels like to know that my own family members have been being killed. And the one attempt that we have, the one way that we have to try and hold the U.S. government accountable is something that the U.S. is trying to literally decimate and tear apart. And it feels like no matter what, anyone that actually tries to fight for justice and fight for the end of violence and fight for the end of racism, they're the ones that are being held in jail. They're the ones that are being sanctioned. They're the ones that are being punished. While every single person that supports these ideas of violence and apartheid and genocide are not only being supported, but uplifted and helped by the government and the complicit parties.
5: Omar, Secretary of State Marco Rubio argues that the International Criminal Court has no legitimate authority over Americans or Israelis because neither the United States nor Israel has joined the court. And also, he says that both countries are democracies with functioning legal systems. You address those claims in the lawsuit and in some of the statements Dawn has made. Why don't you give us your response to Rubio's claims now?
6: Right. And it's not just even Rubio's claims, Ali. It's actually the sanctions themselves. So basically, legally, what the U.S. has done is declared a national emergency. And that national emergency is predicated on two fictions, right? One is that the court lacks jurisdiction over Americans and Israelis. That's not the case, right? The court has various limits on its jurisdiction. But when a nation state accedes to the Rome Statute, it gives it jurisdiction over all crimes committed by all parties in that territory. And just as the world rallied against the crimes committed by Russia in the Ukraine, because the Ukraine was the signatory, not Russia, and it's on that basis that Putin himself, right, had an arrest warrant issued based on crimes in Ukraine. Very same logic here, right, where Israelis who committed crimes in Palestine, right, including Netanyahu, are facing charges. The U.S. can't dictate a get-out-of-jail-free card. So that was the first fiction. The second fiction, right, is the idea that the U.S. and Israel are democracies that respect the rule of law. I mean, I don't need to, on this program, explain to you what a joke those statements are, right? And endemic impunity, systematic human rights abuses and crimes of committed, of course, by the Israeli government, every really crime from genocide to apartheid, you know, go down the list. And of course, the United States has shown blatant disregard, launching a war of choice, a war of aggression, committing war crimes, not just in this current war, but going backwards. But it's on those basis, of course, that they've done so. And what Rubio's doing very clearly here with his statement is issuing these threats. And the message that comes out of it is very simple, that the powerful should be above the law. Right. And that, in essence, that the U.S. and its friends should get a get-out-of-jail-free card. That's simply not how the court was designed to work. It was precisely designed to ensure that the worst crimes, that there's an address for those worst crimes. And again, the U.S. wasn't sitting on the sidelines. It was a party to the development of the statute. And actually, the Rome Statute itself, in many ways, was weakened because of U.S. concerns, including the fact that the court has to only operate where there's consent of the nation state. There's some other conditions like Security Council approval. And any state can say, we'll investigate these crimes, and the ICC doesn't have jurisdiction. It only has jurisdiction when the nation state is unwilling or unable to investigate those crimes. And that's the case when it comes to Israel's crimes in Palestine, and of course, when it comes to the United States and many parts of the world.
5: What is the constitutional case against these sanctions? U.S. administrations claim broad powers to sanction foreign entities. How is this different? People may not fully understand the effect this has within the United States because they are marketed, or, you know, the executive order that President Trump issued is about sanctioning foreign entities and foreign individuals. So what does this have to do with the rights of U.S. citizens? Can you just clarify that?
6: First and foremost, it's a clear violation of the First Amendment. I mean, the First Amendment, when it comes to free expression, it includes many forms of speech. It includes the ability to receive, and it includes the ability to petition, right, for your rights, including, you know, going to the, and you heard thought of very, you know, powerfully speak about being deprived of that ability at the ICC. But by the way, it also undermines our ability as Americans to petition our own government, because if we can't rely on fact-finding and evidence from Palestinian partners on the ground that are best informed, if we can't share information, do joint advocacy, that hurts all human rights work, including our ability to engage our government. But fundamentally, when it comes to the First Amendment, any First Amendment lawyer will tell you, U.S. law is very protective of free speech. And this, quite simply, to use the legal term, is not narrowly tailored and overbroad, which means it's a ban that affects so many areas of speech that even if the United States had a legitimate interest, let's say the national emergency was legitimate and it could, on that basis, restrict speech, this is affecting all sorts of communications that go beyond the narrow issue of prosecution of U.S. and Israeli nationals. That's the basis for the suit. So very simply, Ali, first of all, primarily it's a First Amendment issue. But there's also a Fifth Amendment issue, a due process issue, which is
7: none of us know exactly what these sanctions cover. So how are we able to take reasonable measures to ensure we don't face 20 years in prison or $1 million in fees? The result is you end up over-chilling your speech because you don't know what it applies to. And by the way, it's not just a violation of the Constitution. Congress envisioned decades ago that the economic powers that come under the sanctions regime in the United States, it envisioned that it could chill speech. So they actually passed legislation, the Berman Amendment, that specifically states that you can't restrict the exchange of information under sanctions law. So we also allege they violate this law. Now, again, not to get too far in the weeds, but we also allege that the State Department is violating administrative law in this particular case because they claim, well, there needs to be a deference to their viewpoint, but they're going so far beyond the law. And this Supreme Court has said that this Supreme Court, with its current composition, has said that agencies don't have that kind of jurisdiction. So just to summarize, Ali, in really simple terms, violates the First Amendment, violates due process because you don't know what's sanctioned, and it violates laws Congress put in place prophylactically or, you know, to engage extra protection for Americans.
5: And in the lawsuit, you actually spell out how, faced with these overbroad and vague restrictions in the sanctions, that you and TAG, Taxpayers Alliance Against Genocide, actually wrote to the State Department, to the Treasury Department. These are the agencies that are charged with enforcing the sanctions, to say, can you clarify for us what a service means? Like, if we hold a seminar with Francesca Albanese, for example, does that violate the sanctions? So you actually sought guidance and clarification from the government so that you could presumably not deliberately fall afoul of the sanctions. What response did you get?
7: Crickets. And I want to emphasize this point because we didn't have to do that. There's no requirement that we did that, but we weren't trying to necessarily litigate here. That's neither TAG or Don's foremost option. So yeah, we sought at first, we sought a license. You know, can you give us a license to do this? We were told, okay, you know, you should just ask for interpretive guidance, right? So we sent a second letter as Don asking for interpretive, and we said, publish a public FAQ, let Americans know. And we got no response. And I'll leave it to Tarek to talk about what TAG did, but they did a similar thing.
5: Go ahead, Tarek. Talk to us about how TAG has tried to navigate these sanctions and where you got with the government.
4: We've been trying to cooperate and figure out what is the best way that we can legally go about cooperating and doing this in a way that doesn't violate the sanctions executive order. And much like Don, we got no response from the parties that we reached out to. And it's as if they do not particularly care about interacting with anyone that's actively trying to hold the U.S. accountable for their crimes.
5: That's surprising, isn't it?
7: Marco Rubio gave us a shout out in Wall Street Journal, right? As you noted, right? Particularly for our work that could also get us to face jail terms. I mean, that to me shows you the risk, right? If he feels emboldened to call out Americans, this wasn't just Don, right? Former executive director of Human Rights Watch was called out. I mean, if he feels emboldened to call these individuals out in the Wall Street Journal and he has the legal authority to jail us and put $1 million in fine, are we just trusting his goodwill to not do that? He's made very clear they're going to take this through to the finish line.
5: And we see also this is happening in the broader context of Marco Rubio leading a so-called campaign against the international far left, which includes very mainstream and not really left at all human rights organizations. That shows kind of the tenor of this. Tarek, what would it mean to you and to TAG to win this lawsuit?
4: It would mean that Americans like myself could continue doing their work with international organizations and foreign nationals that know how to try and hold entities like the U.S. accountable for their crimes. Winning something like this would mean not only that would Palestinians be able to seek justice for the way that the United States has brought so much terror and violence against us, but so many other nationalities and individuals who the United States are going against in terms of their countries and their cultures. For example, I'm thinking about the ways that the United States has harmed the people of Cuba and has harmed so many other nationalities around the world. sanctions aren't only about not working with the ICC specifically on things regarding to Palestine, right? The United States is guilty for violence across the globe in multiple countries. So winning a case like this would mean that multiple different people from different nationalities can try and hold the U.S. accountable for the crimes that they commit in other nations where the Rome Statute applies. And for me personally, it means that I can finally try to get justice for the 49 family members that the United States killed.
5: And Omar, in the lawsuit, you argue that if the courts don't restrict the Trump administration or any future administration's ability to misuse these economic emergency powers, then this could go beyond Palestine, as Tarek was suggesting. So it's obviously bad enough that they're restricting the speech and free association of Americans when it comes to Palestine. But what were some of the other examples that you put before the court as to what could happen if the administration were allowed to just use these so-called economic emergency powers unchecked to restrict the freedom of speech and association of Americans?
7: It creates the ability to take any disfavored viewpoint, you know, without getting too much into the law, and basically say that, you know, if you're on one side of this, take any issue you want, the environment, even if you were, let's say you had a president that was very much on the Palestinian side that wanted to even punish those that were supportive of the Israeli government. I mean, you can just take in any direction and you're creating that sort of power. But Ali, I do want to sort of add to what Thadit said and just put this back in its context, right? I mean, obviously, as American citizens, we have so much privilege compared to people that are facing ongoing genocide, deepening apartheid, ethnic cleansing every single day. The reason we felt compelled to bring this suit is precisely because U.S. organizations, and it's not just the two of our organizations, there are dozens out there, are self-censoring at precisely the moment their voices are needed the most, right? We have a situation where genocide is continuing, and it's not making the headlines it used to make, right? Apartheid is deepening, right? And it's not making the headlines it's used to. And by the way, the other thing, the irony of all the everything else is now the discourse in Washington is starting to shift in ways that create opportunities to advocate for some of the things human rights groups have been calling for, justice, arms embargoes, et cetera, right? But at precisely that moment, you have these sanctions that are censoring speech. These sanctions, it's very simple what they're about. They're about ensuring Israeli impunity and U.S. complicity. So our suit is saying a very simple thing. Americans should be able to campaign for accountability without risking jail time. And that's why we're doing it. It's, you know, all of us, we're willing to take the risks, obviously, but you're talking about dozens of others that are, we don't even know how many out there that are censoring themselves, right? And how much it's also impacting the ability to partner with these leading human rights defenders on the ground for us to learn from them, to work together to impact policy.
5: And just finally, Omar, what happens next? What are the next steps in the lawsuit? When might we expect some kind of decision?
7: So the next thing will be the preliminary injunction. So we are filing imminently a request for a preliminary injunction. For non-lawyers, what that means is we are asking, that, and you mentioned in your introduction, the case of Francesca Albanese, we're asking for the court to issue an injunction, not only to allow organizations to continue the work that we've been doing, you know, prior to the issue of the sanctions, but also more broadly to make clear that Americans' right to do Palestine advocacy is not impeded by these sanctions. And so the likely next step will be a hearing. There will be briefing. The government will have a chance to reply to this lawsuit. We will have a chance to reply to that. And likely there will be an oral hearing scheduled, and likely won't take too long. I mean, usually it's, again, depends on the court, but usually that can happen in the span of, maybe a couple of months. So we could be looking at a hearing and a decision by the fall on the injunction. Now, that what happens after the injunction depends on that ruling. It depends on, is it a preliminary injunction? Does the court make one decision? Does it get appealed thereafter? But I think potentially in the span of 2-3 months, we'll have a hearing in New York, and we'll have potentially a decision soon after that. We already know the judge that we've been assigned in New York, and we're already now in the process of getting a briefing scheduled together and eventually a hearing.
5: What you're doing is really important. You are fighting to defend the constitutional rights of Americans to speak out against the genocide, which is primarily armed and funded by the United States government. So we're very grateful to both of you. Omar Shakir, you are the executive director of DAWN, Democracy for the Arab World Now, and Tariq Rauf, you are a member and co-founder of the Taxpayer Alliance Against Genocide. Omar, Tariq, thank you both so much for joining us.
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7: Our pleasure.
2: That was Omar Shakir from Democracy for the Arab World Now and Tariq Rauf from the Taxpayer Alliance Against Genocide. You're listening to Electronic Intifada Radio with me, Nora Barrows-Friedman. We continue our focus on the U.S. government's assault on independent journalism and free speech, especially as it relates to criticism of imperialism, capitalism, the American war on Iran, and of course, Palestine and Israel's crimes. In July, the U.S. House of Representatives Ways and Means Committee issued a subpoena against Breakthrough News, a legally enforceable demand for internal records, including emails and financial records, under the guise of investigating what they call foreign influence in the tax-exempt nonprofit sector. This congressional committee is led by Republican Jason Smith, from Missouri, who has consistently voted to provide billions of dollars to the Israeli military and who has weaponized governmental investigations into student protests against the genocide in Gaza. Smith's committee had previously demanded records from Breakthrough and other tax-exempt organizations in 2025 and again in early 2026, which they refused to do, but this time he issued subpoenas. The Freedom of the Press Foundation urged the U.S. Congress to withdraw the subpoenas, saying that it sets a dangerous precedent. The foundation stated, quote, "Lawmakers claim the probe focuses on tax compliance, but abusing congressional subpoena power to target a news outlet whose coverage a committee chair doesn't like undermines core press freedom guarantees." Breakthrough is, of course, fighting back against this McCarthyist witch hunt. And joining us to talk about this is the news outlet's very own Rania Kalek. Rania is the host of the shows Dispatches and BT Live. Rania, thank you so much for being back with us on the Electronic Intifada podcast.
3: Nora, it's such an honor to join you. Thank you for that wonderful introduction. And thank you for covering this. It's such an important story because it's about obviously more than just Breakthrough. This is about independent media all across the board.
2: So first off, talk about the demands of the U.S. House and Ways Means Committee and why, as you

0: pro-Israel PACs. So, I mean, if you want to talk about foreign influence, sir, but no, but in all seriousness, though I am being serious, this subpoena is part of an ongoing campaign of harassment that has been directed at Breakthrough News. For the last couple of years, really since the Trump administration took power, we've received harassing letters from various MAGA-aligned members of Congress. But the Ways and Means Committee specifically, at the behest of Jason Smith, has been harassing us since earlier this year. In fact, the first time we received a letter from them was in February this year of 2026. And in that letter and others, they state that their problem with us is actually our viewpoints. They are very explicit about that. They are essentially abusing congressional investigative authority to target viewpoints they disagree with. They note that they are upset with our coverage of the genocide in Gaza and the opposition across the U.S. to ICE kidnappings and killings. And then they also accuse us of using anti-American rhetoric. That's literally a phrase that's taken out of the House Un-American Activities Committee. So that's literally what they're going after here. And like you said, they are demanding with this subpoena that we turn over First Amendment protected material, including our internal communications. And of course, the First Amendment exists exactly to protect media from these kinds of political attacks from the government. So, I mean, if they essentially are upset we're not stenographers of the Trump administration, because if we did, you know, nothing but agree with them, that would, of course, not be journalism. So they're really just upset about journalism here. And I appreciate the quote that you mentioned from my Substack piece, because what I mean by that is, you know, you think, why now, right? I don't think you try to criminalize dissent when you're winning the argument, right? You do it when you're losing the argument. And this administration is so unpopular. Its agenda is deeply unpopular. Meanwhile, the Michigan Senate primary, where outside groups, including AIPAC, poured in something like over $60 million to try to defeat Abdul El-Sayed, who was running on an explicitly anti-genocide platform, a healthcare for all platform, a very progressive platform. And he won because despite that massive tsunami of money used to attack him, because those things are popular among the American populace right now. You have socialist candidates winning primaries across the country from New York to Colorado, precisely because the movement against the genocide in Gaza has grown so big, it's now mainstream to be against genocide. It's now mainstream to oppose Israeli apartheid and to oppose giving Israel weapons. The majority of Americans want to cut off weapons to Israel now. So it's now mainstream to despise ICE and ICE kidnappings and killings. It's mainstream to support healthcare for all. It's mainstream. The vast majority of Americans oppose this criminal war this administration launched on Iran. So this foreign plot smear is what they're reaching for, because they can't win on the merits of their arguments. And it's such an old smear, right? You just call everything a foreign operation. You never have to explain why your own agenda is so unpopular. So, you know, that's the point I was trying to make, is this whole thing is really a distraction from the popularity of anti-war and socialist ideas and the unpopularity of theirs. The net favorability in the US towards Israel has dropped 67 points in just 8 years. That was from plus 51 points during Trump's first term to minus 16 points today. When you think about that in the numbers of actual Americans, that's roughly 90 million Americans who've changed their minds in just a few years, largely because they've watched a live stream genocide and it's opened their eyes to just how corrupt and easily bought and paid for our leadership is. So again, I go back to, they're doing this not because they're winning, but because they're losing. They have midterms coming up. And when it comes to the fact that, you know, this is like very old school McCarthyism being applied to 2026, the difference, though, is that under McCarthyism, they were able to get the American public on board. This is different because the American public, like I just laid out, is actually on our side. Like, we're not the fringe. They are.
1: Mm-hmm. Yeah. And of course, you know, every accusation is a confession in terms of, you know, accusing independent media of being piloted by some foreign government or whatever adversary Marco Rubio is targeting at the moment. When in fact, like you said, the influence and pressure that Israel and its lobbies are exerting over the political class right now, it's astronomical. And they feel like if they can just shut up journalists and

0: independent media, then they can reverse this reversal of support for Palestinians and an end to this genocide. It feels like they're throwing the entire kitchen sink at anyone who's adversarial against American Israeli, imperial interests right now. And of course, this comes on the heels of Marco Rubio's 100-page report trying to frame Cuba and the Cuban Revolution as the number one threat to Western civilization, and asserting that U.S.-based leftist activists, nonprofits, and anti-imperialist, anti-racist movements are part of some Cuban-led plot. It's an absurd claim, of course, but it's also extremely serious and dangerous, like you said. And this escalation against Breakthrough, other independent media, activists, and movements is nothing to laugh at or off. Can you talk about the moment that we're in right now and why the Trump administration is trying to attack political ideas right now, why they're going after Cuba, and how they're trying to tie Cuba to anti-imperialist thoughts and activism right now?
1: Yeah, that's really, really important context because, of course, the subpoena that we received came just a few days after the Cuba report that you mentioned, which came just a few days after the anti-communism summit that Marco Rubio and Stephen Miller held that included some, ministers from some 60 different countries. And in that summit, I'll start there. Marco Rubio and Stephen Miller were emphasizing the need to fight what they call far-left terrorism. They don't ever define what far-left terrorism means, right? They just keep saying far-left terrorism, the violence of the left, the radical left. But they seem to be equating ideas with terrorism, ideas they don't like. They literally never define what this terrorism means. They just say the left is violent. They talk to each other across borders about all these dirty communist ideas that they have for the world. And they want to take away our freedoms and conquer American civilization. And therefore, and also you had Stephen Miller reference the National Security Presidential Memorandum 7, or better known as NSPM 7, which is this directive that was signed by Donald Trump last year, last September, around the time after Charlie Kirk was murdered, which wasn't carried out by a leftist, but somehow they managed to use that to crack down on the left. And this is part of a long-standing goal of this administration. This is not Trump administration one, it's Trump 2.0. They came in with a plan. And this plan, actually, there's a few think tanks that have been behind really laying the legal groundwork to dismantle what they see as the organized left in America, from the media to activist organizations. And it's spearheaded by partly Stephen Miller, and then a bunch of organizations that are part of this kind of right-wing ecosystem that's funded by right-wing billionaires, like the Capital Research Group, the Manhattan Institute. This also folds into like the Heritage Foundation and Project 2025. But what Jason Smith is operating off of is actually a playbook that is laid out by the Manhattan Institute and other sort of affiliated think tanks, where they actually have people who are devoted to tracking everything that Breakthrough News does, everything that the People's Forum does, everything that the DSA does. Like, you can follow some of these people, by the way, on Twitter, and you can see, like there's one guy in particular that comes to mind, this guy, Stu Smith. His entire Twitter feed, he just like watches us. He watches our videos, he watches the DSA videos and the meetings that they have available publicly, and then he just takes their ideas and tries to spin them as if they're calling for violence when they're so obviously not. And he's somebody who comes out of the Manhattan Institute. So there's this whole ecosystem that I'm actually looking into right now and going to be eventually like writing a lot more about, because I think as leftists, we need to understand the amount of money and where it's coming from to try to make it so that we can't organize, so that we can't do journalism that challenges this administration. But they're going after these ideas precisely because these are the ideas that challenge them the most. These people are fascist. Their biggest enemies. Yeah, their biggest enemies are people who have, actually to them, we're all the same. Like Hakeem Jeffries, probably as far as they understand, is not really that different than we are. It's all just like some under the umbrella of like radical left, right? I also think you didn't look at the Cuba report. So at this, so to go back to the anti-communism summit, you have NSPM 7 being referenced, with this, which is this presidential directive that like directs federal law enforcement and these in U.S. intelligence agencies to launch this coordinated strategy to disrupt and prosecute these individuals and groups linked to supposed political violence, but really just bad leftist thoughts. using leftist language, like that they call like against American traditional values, against capitalism, you know, like against US empire, basically. So it's this directive that tries to take all of this sort of war on terror infrastructure that's been created since 9/11 and redirect at least a chunk of it to go after domestic opposition to Donald Trump, specifically the left. So that's one. And they talked about that, like, soon, you know, Marco Rubio was saying and Stephen Miller were saying, we're going to be designating new organizations as terrorist groups to try to attack people domestically. Then a few days later, you have this Cuba report come out. And this Cuba report was just so insane. I mean, it was 100 pages of the State Department accusing Cuba of spearheading basically everything in American in the last 100 years in the U.S. Yeah. that has challenged American empire and capitalism. And it brands today's activists and journalists, you know, sitting mayors, influencers as being agents of Cuba and as, you know, everything they're doing, being a part of Cuba's attempt to, no joke, conquer American civilization. They are accusing this tiny island nation that is currently being suffocated by the U.S. They have been denied fuel since late last year. They can't refrigerate their food right now in Cuba. Babies, 1,800 babies have died in excess because of the blockade of Cuba. They can't turn on the lights at the hospital right now. Like, that's what Cuba's dealing with, but we're supposed to believe that they're a threat to American civilization. And this report, like, names everybody from Code Pink to Amy Goodman to Karen Bass, the mayor of LA, to Zora Mamdani, to Hassan Piker, it has a whole chapter on the DSA because they're very upset that the DSA is winning these primaries across the country. They recognize the power of that to actually like challenge them in government. So then a few days after this report comes out, and again, this report also, by the way, summons the ghosts of the House Un-American Activities Committee explicitly.
0: Yeah.
1: Like it actually references HUAC as something positive. I mean, I don't know about you, but when I was going to school in the U.S., I was taught that was a very bad time in American history, but not according to this administration. But then, you know, a few days after this report came out, then we received the subpoena. And it's escalating. It's escalating across the board. And I also want to point out, like, Breakthrough News is, I think we punch far above our weight, but we're a small outlet. Like, we're a small, independent, nonprofit media outlet with a microscopic budget compared to the massive think tanks that are attacking us, by the way. And certainly compared to nonprofits across the country, like the Ways and Means Committee is supposed to be reviewing tax policy. Mm-hmm. So this is why we say they're abusing their congressional legislative authority by investigating us for our viewpoints under the guise of looking into nonprofit tax policy. If they really cared about doing that, they'd go after the nonprofits that have tens of millions of dollars, hundreds of millions of dollars in funding. Not little Breakthrough News. Like it's completely outrageous, and it's an insult to the intelligence of all of us. But people should take this very seriously. This is going to escalate, especially ahead of these midterms, where the Republicans know that they're going to lose a lot of seats, especially as you have progressive and socialist politics ascendant across the country and actually winning primaries. Whether you believe in electoralism or not, doesn't matter. They see it as a threat. That's all that matters. And they recognize it's going to take away some of their power. In fact, I saw a video just today of J.D. Vance warning about a future President al-Sayed undoing all of the wonderful work we've done. Like, they are concerned about those things. So this is one of the tools that they're using to try to shut down the ability of the organized left in America to continue to organize people, to continue to inform people. Because one of the things they also are accusing people of in the Cuba report is basically they accused like George Floyd protesters
0: right.
1: of protesting on behalf of Cuba and of anti-ICE protesters, people who are disgusted by these fascist thugs who are like kidnapping our neighbors and shooting and killing people in the streets. So if you're disgusted with that, that's actually not you acting out of your own morals and your own conscience. That's you acting on behalf of Cuba and also maybe Iran and also possibly Russia and China and, you know, insert, you know, whatever American adversary, you know, you hate the most that day.
0: Yeah, it's extraordinary. I mean, when you're talking about these independent media on shoestring budgets, which we can relate to, of course, you know, I'm just thinking about all of these so-called nonprofits that are sending millions and millions of dollars a year to fund these settler lynch mobs in the occupied West Bank, who are sending, you know, all thinking of like the friends of the IDF, right? Mm-hmm. A multi hundreds of millions of dollars that's going to supply the genocidal Israeli military with like flak jackets and flashlights and whatever else, you know, they could possibly
1: want the genocidal Nazis to see at night.
0: Exactly. Yeah. Vegan combat boots or whatever it is, you know, like it's just the hypocrisy, of course, the double standards. It's all very shocking, but it's also par for the course when we're talking about U.S. imperial policy, and especially when it relates to Israel's genocidal machine and the politicians that support it. It's astonishing, but you're right. Like, it's so absurd that it's kind of fundamentally hilarious because it's so absurd, but it is also extremely serious and dangerous. And it is meant to, of course, this attack on Breakthrough and other nonprofits is meant to send a message to newsrooms, independent media outlets, publications around the country and around the world even. How important is it that we put up a fight right now? And what kinds of countermeasures are you and Breakthrough News taking legally and politically right now?
1: It's very important in a moment like this that we have a united front, because what they want is they want to like isolate groups, media organizations, to try to, you know, drown you in legal fees and essentially drain you of your resources so that you can't really exist anymore. And to isolate you is the best way to do that. And also make it so that, you know, cause a chilling effect, right? Like maybe other independent media outlets are looking and they're just like, well, we don't want to be subpoenaed. I mean, that's fair. Nobody wants to be subpoenaed. It sucks. We don't want to be subpoenaed. We don't want the government to look at us. So maybe we'll just like be a little less radical sounding. Maybe we'll tone it down a little bit. But I have to say, so far, it's been the opposite. There's been a lot of solidarity and a lot of people have been, you know, there's two things people can do, by the way. Go to breakthroughnews.org. And at the top of the website, you'll see Breakthrough Under Attack. And if you click on that, you can go to sign our petition to tell the House Ways and Means Committee to shut down their investigation that's trying to muzzle Breakthrough News. We have retained legal counsel. And under no circumstances, I just want to make this very clear, under no circumstances will we at Breakthrough News ever compromise or surrender our First Amendment rights or the freedom of the press, ever. We will absolutely be fighting this. We are fighting this. We have a deadline of responding to this subpoena by August 7th. Our lawyers are dealing with that. But obviously, every dollar we spend on legal defense is a dollar we can't spend on reporting. But we are going to continue to do our journalism. And that's how we're dealing with it, with legal counsel, but also making noise about this, because people have been really receptive because they recognize that this is a threat to all. And, you know, it's interesting. I mean, people in the independent media world are making noise about this because they recognize this as a threat to independent media. It's interesting how mainstream media just ignores it. When the New York Times gets like subpoenaed or one of the reporters gets subpoenaed, which is a big deal. Look, I have a lot of issues with the New York Times. I think they're complicit in genocide. They're still a newsroom. And obviously, we should all be very concerned when the government is coming after a newsroom. But, you know, you don't get that reciprocated whatsoever. You know, New York Times is not calling up Breakthrough News to ask us how we're doing and if they can cover it and draw attention to it. You know, they look down on independent media. We're not as legitimate as corporate media. Having corporate sponsors rather than your viewers sponsoring you is what makes you credible.
0: Paywall everything, yeah.
1: Yeah, the paywall everything so no one can even read your trashy genocide reporting. But, yeah, it's interesting. It's, you know, Jimmy Kimmel, like, obviously that whole saga. That was a big deal. It's very problematic when the president of the United States threatens to take away the licenses of media companies because somebody who's on a network is saying things they don't like if they don't fire that person. That's really problematic. This is just as problematic. The problem that, you know, I think when it comes to the government coming after independent media, they also recognize that the billionaires who fund them and then also fund corporate media are not going to care. So we need to make even more noise as a result of that and recognize this for the threat it is. Because at the end of the day, independent media is a million times more important than mainstream corporate media. Because mainstream corporate media, at the end, it's an arm of the capitalist ruling class. It supports every single war. It supports the genocide for a reason, because of its funders. Whereas independent media has the space to be truthful and honest, just like you all at Electronic Intifada are, just like we at Breakthrough News are. So I think it's even more important to step up and protect independent media in this sort of moment. And, you know, as a result, like, you guys are giving space to this, which is so important. Other outlets have given space to this, which is much appreciated, because I just go back to, it's not just about Breakthrough News. It is about the entire independent media ecosystem and actually the left in the United States. And each time these people are allowed to get away to crushing dissent, they just go further and further. It's an invitation to continue to dismantle and disrupt, as they say, which is what they're trying to do to the left. But, you know, I think that, like, attitudes are on our side. And, you know, this administration has a short lifespan. I also just want to add, taking it not just about Breakthrough News, about this attack on the broader U.S. progressive left, the Democrats, who are supposed to be the opposition party, have been silent. I mean, there was one statement released by a handful of progressive Democrats, and I think it was, like, led by Ilhan Omar, and it was people from the Progressive Caucus. And it was a really good statement. It was in response to the Cuba report. And it's good they released that statement, but a handful of people in a massive party that has hundreds of officials in office, that's all you can get, is a handful to condemn this. And there's a reason I think the Democrats aren't saying anything against this attack on the left, because they hate the left. Yeah. They would rather watch Republicans, fascists in power right now, crush dissent, crush DSA, crush the people who actually represent the base of the party, than to lose power. Or not even lose power, than to have, like, the corporate sponsors behind them lose power. Because at the end of the day, Hakeem Jeffries and Chuck Schumer are beholden to the shareholders of the Democratic Party. And the shareholders of the Democratic Party are weapons companies and pharmaceutical companies and AIPAC and Lockheed Martin and AI and all of the, you know, monsters of the universe, right? And so they will always serve those people. And those people are actually the ones who are funding this attack. So, but what those people don't realize is, you know what, if the fascists actually take power, like, completely, they're going to throw you into the camps right there with us. Like,
0: big tent. You know? Yeah.
1: Yeah. It's a big, the big tent. Everyone really will be a big tent. Jesus, right. God help us all. God. It kind of reminds me, this is, like, a silly comparison, but it makes sense to me and it'll make sense to you. It reminds me of the Lebanese who hate Hezbollah so much that they're, like, happy to watch the Israelis bomb Lebanon. Like, that's what the Democrats remind me of.
0: I mean, that's a very fair comparison. Absolutely. Yeah. Absolutely. Yeah. It defies logic. It defies, you know, rational thought. It defies the will of the people. And it's meant to protect the safety and security of the shareholders of whatever companies or, you know, elite regimes they are a part of. And this is why we have to keep putting up a fight. And I am so glad that Breakthrough is not backing down. Rania Kalik, you are a treasure and such a good friend and comrade. And thank you so much for all the work that you do at Breakthrough.
1: And also, I just want to throw the admiration right back at you. What Electronic Intifada does is so, so, so incredibly important. It's the most valuable work. And it's the most consistent, because, you know what? There are a lot of, and I'm so happy Palestine is popular, but Electronic Intifada is on this even when it's not the most popular topic.
0: That's right.
1: And it has been the most consistent and the most important resource on this issue for years and years and years. And I was a part of it at one point. I learned a lot of my journalistic skills come out of being at the Electronic Intifada with all of you. So I just want to, you know, mutual admiration here. Thank you for everything you all do. It's so important.
0: Oh, that means the world to me. Thank you so much, Rania. Talk to you soon, and thank you again.
1: Thanks, Nora.
0: That was journalist Rania Kalik, host of Dispatches and BT Live on Breakthrough News. You can find them online at breakthroughnews.org. Thank you for tuning into Electronic Intifada Radio. I'm Nora Barrows-Friedman. 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
5: 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The following is a news summary recorded Monday, August 10th, 2026, for Prince George, Clade Tene. Starting with the weather, the expectation for Monday evening is partly cloudy with a 60% chance of showers and a risk of a thunderstorm. Wind westerly at 20 kilometers an hour, becoming light early this evening, a low of 10 degrees Celsius. For Tuesday, August 11th, a mix of sun and clouds is expected during the day with a 40% chance of showers in the morning and early in the afternoon. This is accompanied with a risk of a thunderstorm in the morning and afternoon. A high of 20 degrees is expected with a UV index of 5 or moderate. The forecast also contains nighttime showers and a low of 9 degrees. For Wednesday, August 12th, a sunny day is forecasted with a high of 21 degrees. Moving into the nighttime, clear skies are expected with a low of 10 degrees. Thursday, August 13th, again, a nice sunny day is expected with a high of 24 degrees, moving into a clear nighttime sky and a low of 9 degrees. Friday, August 14th, another sunny day is expected with a high of 23 degrees. Clouds roll in over the nighttime with a 30% chance of showers and a low of 9 degrees. On Saturday, August 15th, a mix of sun and clouds are expected with a high of 23 degrees. The nighttime contains cloudy periods and a low of 10 degrees. And finally, on Sunday, August 16th, a mix of sun and cloud is expected and a high of 24 degrees. This weather forecast summary was provided Monday, August 10th. The local air quality report for Prince George, Clade Tene, assessed Monday, August 10th. Today, the air is of a very high quality, with most monitoring stations reporting between 3 and 10 parts per million of particulate matter measuring 2.5 microns across in diameter. All this despite my constant sneezing. The particulate matter being measured is very tiny, insidious stuff, people. And if you're curious about how the air quality looks further south, air quality drops considerably just south of 100 Mile House, and especially so from Kamloops on down towards the U.S. border, where readings of over 100 parts per million are quite common. And now, with those forecasts out of the way, it's time for the Firecast. Information primarily derived from the British Columbia Wildfire Service. According to BC Wildfire Service's interactive map for Monday, August 10th, there are 10 active wildfires in the Prince George Fire Center, which, despite our fire center's huge size, is far less than some of the other less fortunate districts. Something to be grateful for. Let's not let that prevent us from getting a bug-out bag ready just in case. Within our, or the Prince George Fire Center, 4 of the fires are under control, 4 are being held, and 2 are out of control. Of the out-of-control fires, one of which is the Millage Creek wildfire, which is 14.4 hectares in size. Its suspected cause was a lightning strike. Initial discovery reported July 25th. It's located roughly 1 kilometer west of Highway 5, roughly 20 kilometers north of Blue River, and approximately 60 kilometers south of Vail Mount. The other out-of-control fire, also suspected to be caused by a lightning strike, initially reported July 23rd, is roughly 77.72 hectares in size, named G81123, 2 kilometers east of Cantaw River. That's approximately 75 kilometers directly east of Profit River. on the Alaska Highway and about 150 kilometers from Fort Nelson as the crow flies. There are two fires being held on either side of West Twin Provincial Park between Prince George and McBride, both of a manageable size of approximately 1 hectare. And just to the west of that, within the confines of Bowron Lake Park, there is also a less than 1 hectare size fire being held also, which is outside of the Prince George Fire District. The Judge Creek Fire, which is less than 1 hectare, between Pink Mountain and Fort Nelson on the east side of the Alaska Highway, just roughly 5 kilometers away, is being held, as is the 67-hectare Musqua River Fire, just 3 kilometers east of the Musqua River and approximately 40 kilometers southwest of Fort Nelson. Perhaps surprisingly, there are no area restrictions currently on within the Prince George Fire District. Category 1, 2, and 3 fire bans are currently lifted. Be reminded that it is advised, before lighting a fire of any size, check the BC Wildfire Service open fire prohibitions and contact your local government for any bylaw restrictions in your area. For your information, you can report a wildfire using your mobile phone by pressing *5555 or through the BC Wildfire Service app or by dialing 1-800-663-5555. For the latest information on current wildfire activity, prohibitions, restrictions, road closures, and air quality advisories, visit bcwildfire.ca, make use of the BC Wildfire map, or use the BC Wildfire app on your mobile device.
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5: bulletin. After being spotted at $1.99 a liter in some locations on Saturday, August 8th, they were simultaneously spotted being over 30 cents less later that day in other locations. And now, on Monday, August 10th, the lowest reported price per liter in Prince George, Clevieton A, is 157.9 cents a liter at Super Save Gas and Costco Gas. That's a Super Save on Continental Way. And on the higher end of the scale, also on Continental Way, is a Flying J cardlock at 164.9 and the Esso on 1085 Great Street at 164.9 cents per liter. Local resident of Prince George Clevieton A, Michelle Connolly, dove in to the Fraser River on Friday, August 7th, along with a team of other relay swimmers, with a goal of swimming down the Fraser River all the way to the mouth where it meets the Salish Sea over a period of about 30 days. This act was originally undertaken in 1995 by Finn Donnelly, who is now involved in helping to coordinate this event as a fundraiser for the Fraser River Keepers Society, which promotes conservation of that watershed. Here's Michelle Connolly describing some of her motivation to participate in this month-long marathon relay swim.
7: But I feel like this is actually a really important thing to do to bring attention to this issue and to support Indigenous communities in protecting places in their territories. So one of the cool things about this trip is that we'll be going through various territories and people from different communities will be joining the swim. So we'll actually have women doing legs of the swim with us from various communities on the way down.
5: If you care to track Michelle and fellow swimmers on their journey through the Fraser River, you can visit FraserRiverKeeper.ca. They're also taking pledges and donations there. Before they emerge on September 4th, at the mouth of the Fraser, the group plans to be floating by Prince George on Monday, August 17th. Connolly will be joined by Isabel Cotier and Naomi Devine, alongside another rotating fourth swimmer, and who knows, they may even be joined by a sturgeon or two. We asked Connolly how she might feel about that.
7: Yeah, you're the fourth person in a few days to mention sturgeon. Yeah. I mean, they're beautiful fish, but yeah, I saw that story in the news from, I guess it was a couple months ago, where those guys pulled up a massive 11-foot sturgeon. I'm cool with the sturgeon staying at the bottom. I've heard of stories of people swimming and then seeing a sturgeon. I hope that doesn't happen, because I would probably freak out a little bit. But yeah, I mean, there's something about being kind of tossed around in the water that makes you sort of feel really good. So I can't say there's much that I'm worried about. It's going to be chilly in the Upper Fraser, like it'll be cold, but we'll have wetsuits, and you know, you heat up pretty quickly when you're in the water.
5: putting on a brave face before the expedition. You can wish her and other swimmers and walkers participating in the marathon luck at FraserRiverKeeper.ca. You can catch that interview and more on CFUR.ca, FrequencyNews.ca, and following this news summary on Due North News. General voting day for municipalities across British Columbia is October 17th from 8 a.m. to 8 p.m. And you may have heard that a few people have already put their name forward to run as mayor of the city of Prince George. And so can you, because nomination packages are available from now until September 11th. FYI, you have to have been a resident of British Columbia since April 16th to put your name forward. If you don't think you'll be present in town for that time to vote in person, mail ballot voting applications are being accepted. And on August 27th at 6 p.m., a candidate information session will be held at the City Hall Council Chambers. That's on the second floor at City Hall, downtown Prince George. For more information, email election@princegeorge.ca or call 250-561-7600. And you can always contact the election office by dialing 311. It's located on the fifth floor of City Hall. And if you need some events to liven up your week, here are a few events in Prince George, Claybly Tanay. Courtesy of Void Zine, some shows coming up in August at Amanika Arts Center are Divine Apprehension with Caustic Fog and Anomalist on August 13th. That's Thursday. $15 in advance or $20 at the door. Later that weekend on Saturday the 15th, Plagued by Fire with Lower and Torsion rips it up at Amanika Arts Center, 7 p.m. Then on Sunday, August 23rd, Wax Mannequin with the Black Kettle and Spear for only $12 in advance or $15 at the door at the Amanika Arts Center, 7 p.m. Thank you, Void Zine, for the event listing. 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

0: She's like a 10 to the power of 10. You
1: feel me? Hello, everybody. Thank you for tuning in to CFUR 88.7 FM. My name is Grace Hawksbergen, and today I am joined by our local metal band, Plagued by Fire. Thank you so much for coming to the station for this interview. Would you both like to introduce yourselves and tell us a little bit about yourselves?
2: Hi, my name is Caleb Parker, and I am the drummer for Plagued by Fire.
3: My name is Liv Schubert, and I'm the bass player for Plagued by Fire.
1: Awesome. Thank you so much. We're so happy to have you here. So how did the band all meet and what brought you all together?
2: Well, the band originally came about in formation 2 years ago when vocalist James contacted me about doing drums with a few other members. And over time, we've been hashing out music. We've played our first show as a tribute to Derek Niedermeyer. May he rest in peace. And we found our name when Damien and I were, our guitarist, were trying to come up with a name, because we hadn't come up with a name at the time yet, which was around when Liv joined the band, which was around springtime last year.
3: Yep.
2: And originally I wanted to call the band Fires for Floods, because there seems to be a reoccurring thing where whenever there are fires going on, there's like no water, but when there's no fires going on, the place is like flooding. So it was kind of a pick and choose of like, do you want fire or do you want the floods? But then I was talking with that with Damien, and then he suddenly like, why don't we call it Plagued by Fire? And we was like, ooh, that kind of works. So we went with that and it stuck.
1: That was actually my next question. I love that. That's a really cool name. I always find it so interesting to ask about bands' names because they're all so different. And I like both the ideas that you had. Like, what was the first name that you mentioned?
2: Fires for Floods, I think.
1: Fires
2: it was.
1: For Floods, yeah. It's very true. Like, the theory behind that, yeah.
2: Yeah.
1: That's definitely awesome. And how have you all enjoyed being in a band together? Do you love it?
3: I hate it.
1: Dang it.
3: It's a really good time. We work really well together. I played with our guitar player, Damien, years and years ago in a band, and actually pulled him into my own project as well. And that's when I joined on. So I've got a lot of history there with Damien, which when you're playing part of the strings, it's nice to have a really good workflow with your other string players. And I was able to kind of slot right in with Caleb pretty well too, functionally. So,
2: oh yeah,
3: it's a nice dynamic we got.
2: Oh yeah, I can totally agree with that. Like I said, like we work really well, and whenever they bring in new riffs and parts for me to listen to, I would like take my time to like listen through them, and I could just come up with parts right off the bat usually, and it just sticks. It works really well, smoothly.
1: That's awesome. I think it makes it so much more fun when you have good chemistry with the band as well. And I think the audience can totally tell when the band's having fun together and when they just work well together. And like, I've never been in a band, but I play music and I always enjoy playing with people who I know well, because it just makes it easier to like share your ideas and to like make music together. So that's awesome that you guys have some good chemistry going on.
2: Yeah, definitely.
1: So how would you describe the band's music style, and how would you say it's evolved over the years that you've been playing together?
2: Well, I would say we're kind of in the realm of melodic death metal. We're very influenced by bands like Cataclysm, Black Dahlia Murder. Liv, can you think of any other influences?
3: It's kind of all over the place, because a bunch of us come from very different backgrounds. Like Damien, our guitar player, very thrash oriented and like old school death metal stuff that he really likes. I know Caleb really likes a lot of like the tech death stuff, and so that kind of comes into his drums a little bit.
2: Mm-hmm.
3: And I'm most influenced by like 70s and 80s early metal stuff.
1: Mm-hmm.
3: And so that bleeds in a little bit too. So it kind of makes this mishmash where like a less technical kind of groovy death metal, but with a lot of little pieces pulled from all over the place.
1: Yeah,
2: there's definitely also old school death metal, like, dare I say, Cannibal Corpse. I would say Morbid Angel, And but yeah, like there's like a lot to name, but we can't be here all day listing all of them.
3: Yeah.
2: But those are the ones that come to mind that yeah. I would say are really present in our music.
1: Mm-hmm. That's pretty cool that you guys all kind of grew up with metal music, but different like subgenres of metal music. It must make for like a kind of unique genre of music, which is cool. One of my favorite things is to hear about like what people grew up with and how it like comes together in their band, because it's just cool when you have like a mixture of different kinds of music and then it all comes together to create something that would never otherwise be created. It's really cool. So tell me a little bit about your individual music journeys and how you got to where you are today. Was being in a metal band something that you always knew you wanted to do, or did it maybe come along the way?
2: Well, when I was, this is actually my first actual band I'm in. When I was growing up, I was more so into like one filmmaking and all that, but okay. That's kind of dead away. But I kind of learned how to play drums on my own thanks to Rock Band. And I didn't start actually taking my drums more seriously until 6 years ago, like actually reading tabs and learning different techniques and all that. I'm also a drum teacher as well, which I teach at the local Lawn McQuaid. And you learn a lot from teaching like others, like those sort of things. And it really helps boost like a lot of the aspects you learn about, like when it comes to music, not just your instrument, like the understanding of how these parts that anyone writes in the band, how musically they work, if that makes sense.
3: So yeah, I started playing bass pretty early. I was one of those weirdos who always wanted to play bass rather than guitar. I joined my first band after only 2 or 3 years playing seriously, before I was even out of high school. And I ended up like anxiety and whatever ended up making me take it way too seriously. Burned out really, really hard. Didn't touch music for at least 5 or 6 years. And then just kind of dealt with some of my stuff and started writing my own music on guitar. And then the opening came up for Plague to finally do some bass work again. And so I kind of towed back into the music scene there, and I've been having a blast since.
1: Oh, that's awesome. I'm so glad to hear that you got back into it. Anxiety is totally a real thing, especially when it comes to music and like performing. It's definitely a struggle. I've experienced that. And bass is an awesome instrument. I do not blame you for wanting to play the bass. I like one of my favorite things that shows is just watching the bass player. It's just so much fun. I love it. Teaching totally does change the way that you look at music sometimes. Like I just think it's because oftentimes like people want to learn such different things and maybe things that are out of your comfort zone. So it's cool learning more about different styles of music too, which is awesome. Yeah. So what would you say is one of the most fulfilling parts about being a musician?
3: I think for me, it's when sometimes when you're writing, everything just pieces together like almost automatically. And that's just like one of the best feelings when you, it just kind of falls out of you rather than having to think and construct. And that's personally when some of my best work comes out. And so having that come out and then showing that to somebody and then being like, oh my God, this is cool. Like, it's just such a satisfying feeling to that something that just kind of flows from you rather than forcing anything can get other people excited like that.
1: Absolutely. I think that's one of like my favorite things about music is like just the self-expression portion of it. Like it's, I think like one thing I've been noticing recently with interviewing all these people is like I'll listen to their music and I'll have like this interpretation of a song and I'll ask the artist what the song means and I'm like a million miles away from what they wanted it to be. But in the end, like it's kind of just cool that like people can relate to your music even in ways that you don't intend to. But I don't know, I think having an outlet is so important and music is like one of the best outlets. I'm biased because I love music, but
2: oh yeah.
1: What about you, Caleb?
2: Well, I would definitely say playing live to an audience, like when we have everything that we've written and we finally play it out to an audience, they just go crazy. Like we get pits going, people are like, just really let it all out. Like they come to the show to, you know, get away from like, you know, daily lives and all that. Just have like a good distraction for the night and like take out all the stress in the pit mutually and respectfully. But yeah, definitely playing live, very satisfying and gratifying because, yeah, like everything I just explained.
1: Yeah, I think like I personally, when I go to shows, I quite enjoy like taking a minute and looking back at the audience from like a distance and just watching like the connection that goes between the audience and the musicians on stage. It's really cool to watch. It's kind of like a sense of community, and I think like live shows are so much fun. I would way rather go to a live music show than like go to the club or something or go to a bar. It's a really cool feeling, like just watching the energy surge through a room. It's awesome.
2: Oh yeah, it's infectious.
1: It is. I have yet to see Infectious play live. Yeah. I've heard so much about them. But my next question is, what is the creative process like for Plagued by Fire? Liv, you kind of touched on this a little bit, but what is songwriting like for the band?
3: So usually, in the past, there was two guitar players, and the one left, and we've decided to go forward, at least for now, with just one guitar and bass. So usually, Damien, or in the past, Damien and Joe, would come with either a few riffs or sometimes a fully written song and show us the stuff, and then I'll take that back and find some spots to put like melodic accent and stuff. I don't tend to do a ton of ground up writing in this band.
1: Yeah.
3: I'll write bass parts and throw some melody in where there's space and try to fill that. And then sometimes that's before Caleb sees it, sometimes it's after, and then we bring that to Caleb and work through how it should feel and stuff. So it's very much like it's almost like an assembly line, I guess, where it kind of starts here and then next step and next step, where in previous bands I've been in, it was kind of in the room noodling until something comes out.
1: Yeah. Oh, that's a cool way to do it. I enjoy asking this question because every band does it so differently. I like the group effort, though. That's awesome. So do you have any themes or messages that you hope to convey through the music that you make, or just to have a great time?
2: I would say it's the latter, but overall, I'd say it's just music is a very universal language.
1: Yeah. I totally know what you're saying. Music is a very, very wonderful thing. I think it's one of the few things in the world that bring people together, and it is very much so a universal language. It's awesome. I feel like music is like, I don't know, I just like, Prince George's music community is super cool. I see people from like just such different communities in their own lives coming together to a music community, and it's just so cool to see everyone going to people's shows and supporting. We're lucky that we have such an amazing music community here. Yeah,
2: it's the really one awesome language that we can all understand.
1: Yeah. Exactly. Yeah. And I think like community is totally something that everyone needs, and it is a really, really cool sense of community that it brings. It's really awesome. So has Plagued by Fire been working on any new songs lately?
2: Basically all the songs we have at the moment.
1: Awesome.
3: Yeah. So we after our guitarist left, we decided to change tunings.
1: Yeah.
3: So we've kind of been reworking and rewriting a lot of stuff leading up to this show. So almost everything feels at least a little bit new. And we do have a new one in the work. It's going to be a fun one, and it's going to hit hard when it's ready.
2: Oh yeah. I'm definitely looking forward to this one. It's a lot more of the faster ones we have in store, and I finally have blast beats in it.
1: How exciting.
2: Funny, we're a death metal band and none of our songs have blast beats.
1: Oh, that's awesome.
2: That's about to change.
1: That's great. I'm excited to hear it. So do you plan to record any music or maybe have any exciting shows coming up in the next little bit?
2: Not sure about shows yet, but we're probably going to get something going like later on in the year.
1: Yeah.
2: As for music, we are still working on that aspect. I'm hoping that we can get something recorded sometime this year. Fingers crossed. Yeah, that's all I can really say about that.
1: Well, we will keep our eyes peeled. Yes, we would love to have any music that you make at Seifer as well. So my last question for you both is, what is a piece of advice you would give to a musician just starting out?
3: I would say, obviously practice makes perfect, but don't force it, because if you're not having fun, then there's no point in what you're doing. Mm-hmm. Like, it's got to be fun or else you're going to end up miserable and not enjoying it.
1: Yeah.

0: don't rush it. Because you got to take it slow to get the accuracy. The speed comes afterwards.
1: I bet that's something that is so important, especially in a metal band. Yeah, yeah, because everything is at such like a fast pace.
0: Well, it depends on the tempo of the song, but yeah, it's very fast paced sometimes.
1: Mm-hmm.
0: But yeah, like it goes for all music. You just, if you're going to like play something right, you got to like take it slow.
1: Yeah.
0: In order to play it accurate. That's all I always tell my students.
1: Yeah.
0: You got to take it slow and then the speed comes afterwards.
1: Yeah. Yeah, and as a drummer too, because you're leading the band's tempo, so that's super important. Yeah,
0: very important.
1: Well, thank you so much for that, Caleb.
0: No problem.
1: And thank you both for coming in to do this interview. We appreciate your time so much.
0: No problem. Thank you for having us.
2: Thanks for having us.
1: You're most welcome. And thank you, listeners, for tuning into this interview on CFUR 88.7 FM with the local-based metal band Plagued by Fire. And you can follow the band on Instagram and Facebook at Plagued by Fire to keep up with any updates and shows. Thank you so much for listening.
3: 1, 2, 3. It's not enough to win once. You have to triumph twice. You can laugh at me, 'cause I miss your voice.

aspect of the existential hotel in Caledonia, B.C. You are listening to the Collective Unconscious Variety Show. And do we have a great show for you. Tonight, we present Victor the Kazoo Playing Frog, Raymundo the Singing and Dancing Guitar, and the amazing Professor Clang Sine will disappear into a mirror while reading the famous To Be or Not to Be soliloquy from Shakespeare's Hamlet. But first, the new and used poetry band will perform a word from our sponsor, Mad Bo's Emporium.

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Who remembers the mountain pines? Where I live, the pines were everywhere. Some alone, some in clusters. Yet most of the time they seem to exist in the background of everyday life. Or maybe they only ever existed in our minds as we drove our cars and trucks to work, to home, to school, to the mall, to the gym, preoccupied with the pursuit of the perfect life, a career, a mortgage, and a family, a pension, a backyard barbecue, Walmart lawn chairs, an SUV, and a cottage at the lake. Having survived the milder winters, an army of beetles arrived in a day-glow-painted school bus and quietly began the feast. Beneath the bark of the mountain pine, it was a death metal rock band, guitars on 11, with a prepaid meal plan and a will to devour. For a brief moment, or so it seemed in hindsight, when the pines were all red, brown, and dead, we could see them standing there as a final gesture. A silent prayer to the sky, asking to be returned to the earth. A Cassandra warning. The production consumption machine must be kept running at all times. Soon the trees were measured, quantified, commodified, chopped, and sawed and hauled away. Their roots and stumps ground into dust. The sound of the wind is different now. Nothing to see, nothing to think. Does anyone remember?

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You can hear us anywhere from the campus on the hill to barely the edge of the suburbs of Prince George. Unless the CRTC approves our application to upgrade our broadcast range to 1,000 watts, then you can hear us all the way to the

what will happen? And who decides who for? Well, is it just a crazy little game? Or is it just an ugly little game?

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first start, crossing a line and saying he's not fit for you. A landslide. No, a Woody Allen apologist doesn't sit well with you. A New York Times advice columnist I wrote told me to.

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0: Hi there, this is Seth McDonald from Mama Groove, Samson's Delilah. 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

0: 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The neighbors are complaining.
1: What?
0: Oh my goodness. 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This, most moms hate it, especially if your kid is the kid with the drum. 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

0: 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Oh, right, it is where your dad decides to fix things your mom says is not broken. 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
1: Elon Musk, the newest trillionaire, thinks he can kill our people and damage our land. He thinks his money and his power can make us quit. And y'all, he thought wrong!
0: As the backlash against AI data centers grows across the country, we'll speak with Tennessee State Rep Justin Pearson. He just won the Democratic primary in Memphis for a House seat after helping lead the resistance against Elon Musk's massive Colossus data centers there. He's running in a district recently redrawn by Republicans after the Supreme Court significantly weakened the Voting Rights Act. Then to Detroit, Michigan, where Democratic Socialist Donovan McKinney defeated an incumbent Democratic congressman in a major victory for progressives on a platform to get money out of politics and in favor of Medicare for all. And finally, American Doctor, a new documentary about three American doctors who risked their lives to volunteer in Gaza.
2: As a Jewish physician, I knew nothing about Gaza. Like most Americans, I thought everybody out here were nothing but terrorists because that's what I was told.
3: I'm not Israeli. I'm not Palestinian. I'm not Christian. I'm not Muslim. I'm not Jewish. I don't really have any connection to it. But as an American, I just don't want my government involved in crimes.
4: I'm a Palestinian. I'm not a spokesperson. I'm a human being. I'm a U.S. doctor who wants to see babies like my babies not be killed anymore.
0: We'll speak to Dr. Thayer Ahmed and Dr. Feroz Sidwa, plus Posey Tang, the director of American Doctor. All that and more coming up. Welcome to Democracy Now!, democracynow.org, The War and Peace Report. I'm Amy Goodman. The U.S. strikes on several fishing boats near Ecuador's Galapagos Islands earlier this year were part of a secret operation conducted by the Central Intelligence Agency, the CIA. That's according to The Washington Post, which spoke to a source anonymously. One of the boats disappeared January 20th, along with eight of its crew members who are presumed dead, according to the United Nations. Survivors of two other vessels that came under attack in March said they were abducted by U.S. forces, hooded, cuffed, and tortured aboard a ship before being taken to El Salvador. No U.S. government agencies claim responsibility for those strikes, which the Washington Post reports are separate from the Trump administration's publicly acknowledged strikes on boats off the Caribbean and Pacific. The Pentagon has provided no evidence for its claims the boats were carrying drugs. More than 200 people have been killed in the U.S. strikes since September. Meanwhile, U.S. Southern Command and Panama have concluded Panamax 2026, a series of war games involving at least 17 other countries from across the Americas. It was the first time joint U.S. military exercises took place in Panama since 2012. In Gaza, Israeli attacks killed two Palestinians and injured several others Thursday with reports of airstrikes, mortar attacks, and live fire. The strikes came as human rights groups warned Israel is conducting a massive effort to clear tens of thousands of tons of rubble from the Gaza Strip. The debris resulted from Israel's near-daily attacks on Gaza since October 2023, which have killed at least 73,000 Palestinians. Some of the rubble is from cemeteries and other locations where human remains are known to exist, leading human rights groups to accuse Israel of attempting to erase evidence of war crimes. In the occupied West Bank, Israeli settlers are continuing to besiege the Palestinian village of Kusra, with Israeli soldiers stopping activists from bringing in aid. Among those who've come under attack is a Palestinian-American. That prompted rare criticism from U.S. Ambassador to Israel Mike Huckabee, who called the siege a horrific act of terror. A top humanitarian official at the UN said this week conditions in the West Bank have reached a breaking point. In southern Lebanon, Israeli Defense Minister Israel Katz vowed Wednesday his forces would maintain their occupation indefinitely.
5: We will clear this area and ensure the security of the residents of the north, and under no circumstances will we withdraw from security zones, not in Lebanon, not in Syria, and not in Gaza.
0: Katz's remarks came after Lebanese Prime Minister Nawaf Salam said Israel's demolition of homes in southern Lebanon represented a serious violation of international law. Iran's military has rejected the Trump administration's claims that ships are freely passing through the Strait of Hormuz, saying no one can pass without Iran's permission. This comes as the Pentagon's announced it'll send a new aircraft carrier to the Middle East to replace the USS Abraham Lincoln amidst reports of deteriorating conditions aboard the vessel. The USS George Washington is set to relieve the Lincoln, which has been deployed for over 8 months. On Thursday, Defense Secretary Pete Hegseth dismissed reports in Stars and Stripes and the Military Times about a growing mental health crisis aboard the Lincoln, where sailors face moldy showers, backed up plumbing, shortages of nutritious food, toiletries, and other supplies. Despite Hegseth's denials, a U.S. official confirmed a sailor jumped overboard from the Lincoln in early August, saying the person was quickly rescued. The sailor had missed the birth of his daughter 5 months ago and reportedly complained to higher-ups about mental health challenges before attempting suicide. On Thursday, the Senate Veterans Affairs Committee's top Democrat, Senator Richard Blumenthal, demanded answers and called for a federal investigation into the problems aboard the Lincoln, which hasn't docked in close to 7 months. The New York Times reports the Trump administration carried out an expansive surveillance program targeting left-leaning groups in Minnesota, infiltrating group chats, spying on meetings at libraries and churches, and secretly obtaining financial records of organizations that were never accused of crimes. Among groups targeted were labor unions, including the Communications Workers of America, the SEIU, and the AFL-CIO, and climate activists with Sunrise Movement. The massive spying operation began last winter as hundreds of thousands of Minnesotans joined protests demanding an end to a violent mass deportation campaign by ICE and other federal agencies. Government documents reveal DHS characterized the protesters as violent opportunists and agitators, unquote, alleging they were involved in a widespread conspiracy. The surveillance operation arose from a White House directive known as National Security Presidential Memo, NSPM 7, which identifies a potential domestic terrorist as someone expressing anti-Christian, anti-capitalism, or anti-American views. The civil liberties advocacy group Defending Rights and Dissent called the surveillance a, quote, disturbing, invasive, and utterly unjustifiable attack on freedom of expression and political dissent. Democratic Senator Chris Van Hollen responded, saying, quote, these are the actions of an authoritarian state. In New Jersey, ICE has confirmed the death of a third immigrant in Newark that was first disclosed by Democratic Congressmember Rob Menendez. Jose Chajon Raxon from Guatemala reportedly suffered what appeared to be seizures and later died at the hospital, according to DHS. Chajon Raxon was detained at the privately run ICE jail known as Delaney Hall after being arrested July 18th. ICE claimed he was released from custody 4 days later, but provided no further details. ICE previously failed to notify of his death due to a new policy that no longer requires the agency to report on deaths that occur within 30 days after an immigrant is released from custody, even if he is released into a hospital. This is the third reported death connected to Delaney Hall since December, as prisoners and advocates have widely condemned chronic medical neglect inside the jail. Nationwide, more than 50 immigrants have died in ICE custody since Trump returned to office. In related news, in Washington state, Over 140 immigrants are entering the third day of a hunger strike at the notorious Northwest Detention Center in Tacoma, Washington. That's according to the advocacy group La Resistencia, which confirmed the action began August 11th. Among their demands is proper medical care, as several prisoners with broken or dislocated bones reportedly have not received treatment. Northwest and Delaney Hall are both operated by the for-profit private prison company, Geo Group. In Texas, bulldozers have rolled into Big Bend National Park to tear down portions of the environmental landmark as part of the Trump administration's $46.5 billion effort to expand a massive border wall and other security infrastructure along the border with Mexico. Protesters gathered Thursday at Big Bend seeking to block construction of the wall after the Department of Homeland Security waived requirements that federal contractors comply with a broad slate of environmental laws, including the Endangered Species Act. Meanwhile, in southern Arizona, a protest camp predominantly led by queer and femme activists continues in the small border town of Lochiel to prevent the destruction of a grove of ancient cottonwood trees that federal contractors plan to destroy as they race to build another portion of Trump's border barrier with Mexico at a cost of about $500 million. Ukraine's proposed a deal with Russia that would see both sides halt attacks on civilian ships in the Black Sea. Reuters reports the offer came as part of an effort to reopen a crucial grain corridor amidst warnings that the attacks are driving up global food prices, which are already at their highest level since early 2023. The United Nations reports more civilians were killed or injured in Ukraine in July than in any month since Russia's full-scale invasion, with at least 437 deaths and over 2,600 injuries in Ukraine in July. Poland's prime minister says authorities have arrested a Russian national who is preparing to assassinate a Ukrainian-American citizen in Warsaw. Donald Tusk called it Russia's first attempted attack on a U.S. citizen in a NATO country. In Tokyo, the Japanese prime minister Thursday blasted Vladimir Putin over the Russian president's first-ever visit to the disputed Kuril Islands. It's one of four islands claimed by both Russia and Japan.
6: This latest visit to Ituri by the incumbent president of Russia runs contrary to Japan's consistent position regarding the northern territories. Furthermore, it hurts the feelings of the Japanese people and is absolutely unacceptable.
0: Meanwhile, President Trump shared a video on Instagram Thursday showing former U.S. Marine Robert Gilman aboard a plane with Trump's special envoy Steve Witkoff following Gilman's release from Russian custody. He'd been jailed by Russia for over 4 years. Here in the U.S., Indiana's governor has declared a statewide disaster emergency and deployed the National Guard following severe storms that brought what officials called a once-in-a-millennium, once-in-a-thousand-year flooding event. More rain is expected this week in Indiana and neighboring Illinois, which also suffered flooding. Some 36 million people across the Midwest were under flood alerts Thursday. A federal judge has dismissed the Trump administration's lawsuit accusing Harvard University of failing to combat anti-Semitism on campus. The government had argued the university failed to protect Jewish community members during campus protests over Harvard's ties to Israel's assault on Gaza and Israel's occupation of Palestinian territories. A U.S. district judge in Massachusetts called incidents of anti-Semitism, quote, isolated and episodic. The Congressional Black Caucus is calling on the Department of Justice to investigate the mysterious death of Nolan Wells, an 18-year-old black college athlete whose body was found in July on a barrier island in Mississippi. Wells vanished after taking a boat to the island with a group of white friends over the July 4th holiday. His body was recovered several days later. Authorities say Wells may have accidentally drowned, but his family has questioned the official story in part because Wells' cell phone was found not with his body, but in the possession of one of his friends who returned home. This is Georgia Democratic Congress member Lucy McBath.
7: This brings back so many vivid memories for me and my own family, having lost Jordan to unnecessary gun violence in November 2012, Black Friday, simply because he was black and playing loud music in his car. And so here we are again today, here for the loss of another black young man in our community. And we find ourselves asking the same questions.
0: And in Washington, D.C., the board of directors for the Kennedy Center for the Performing Arts has voted to once again inscribe Donald Trump's name on the building and to shutter it for 2 years, allegedly to make renovations to the Performing Arts Institution. Thursday's vote by Trump-pick board comes despite a federal judge's order barring closure of the Kennedy Center and ordering the Trump administration to remove Trump's name from the building. Meanwhile, Senate Democrats are seeking an audit of spending on the White House East Wing and Ballroom after the Washington Post reported the Trump administration plans to spend at least $900 million on new construction. When Trump announced his plans to build a ballroom last year, he repeatedly promised the project would be funded entirely by private donors. And those are some of the headlines. This is Democracy Now!, democracynow.org, the War and Peace Report. I'm Amy Goodman. We begin today's show looking at the Democratic primary win of State Representative Justin Pearson, who's running to represent part of Memphis in the recently redrawn 9th Congressional District of Tennessee. Pearson won the Democratic House primary after running a campaign focused in part on opposing the unchecked growth of AI infrastructure, particularly Elon Musk's massive supercomputer data centers known as Colossus 1 and Colossus 2 in the Memphis area. Justin Pearson is known for his work as an environmental justice organizer and advocate. He gained national prominence 3 years ago when he was expelled from the Tennessee House for protesting Republicans' inaction on gun control. He was then voted back in. For decades, Memphis, the most populous city in Shelby County, formed the base of its own congressional district. Now the county is split among three districts that extend outward from the city. The majority black city was so-called cracked by Republican officials following a Supreme Court ruling that weakened the Voting Rights Act. Pearson's victory happened to fall on the 61st anniversary of the signing of the Voting Rights Act on August 6, 1965. Justin Pearson's district is currently represented by a Democrat, Steve Cohen, who's retiring. But the district now leans Republican. Pearson's opponent in November is Republican State Senator Brent Taylor, who's endorsed by President Trump. Justin Pearson will join us in a minute. But first, let's turn to his recent remarks at the Democratic convention in Texas.
8: So if the Republican Party is going to be the party licking the boot of the billionaires who are taking our land, polluting our water, and taking our jobs, then let us be the party of the working class in rural, suburban, and urban America alike. If the Republican Party is going to be the party of AI taking away our jobs, the party of corporate handouts and blank checks for foreign wars, let us be the party to deliver an increase to the minimum wage. Let us be the party to deliver universal health care. Let us be the party to deliver a federal jobs guarantee so Americans can put food on their table and a roof over their head. And let us be the party that demands a moratorium on data centers be passed by the United States Congress. If Republicans are going to be the party of big tech, big oil, big pharma, and big tobacco, giving tax breaks to the billionaires, let us be the party of the farmer and the factory worker, the nurse and the nail tech, the innovator and the immigrant. Let us be the party of the people. The people who still believe. The people who still hope. The people who still seek to make the American dream real in our lifetime.
0: That was Tennessee State Rep. and Democratic congressional candidate now, Justin Pearson, joining us today from Raleigh, North Carolina. Justin, welcome back to Democracy Now! Thank you so much for joining us. Congratulations on your victory. But this district is clearly changed. You won in a historically Black majority district and the only Democratic district in Tennessee until it was redrawn in May. Can you talk about how you believe you won and this struggle across the country, across the political spectrum against data centers?
9: Yes, I believe that we won the Democratic nomination. And the reason we're going to win the general election is because we're focusing on the issues that people care about here in the state of Tennessee and honestly all across the country. Costs are too high. Gas is too expensive. Groceries are too high. People need access to health care. And people don't want toxic data centers polluting the air that they breathe. And so those are the issues that we're focusing on. Pass Medicare for all, increase the minimum wage, tax the billionaires, and make sure that we stop toxic data centers from popping up in our communities, whether they be in Memphis, Tennessee, or in Lawrenceburg, Tennessee. And we're finding Democrats, Republicans, and independents are all supporting that message because we believe that the best days for Tennessee are still ahead of us.
0: So tell us about Colossus 1 and Colossus 2, owned by Elon Musk. Explain how they were established there and what you're trying to do.
9: Yeah, Elon Musk and his company's pollution are killing our community. These data centers are intended to replace our jobs. There's no benefit to everyday working class people. It's only to the benefit of the billionaire class. 3 miles away from my wife and I's home is his first data center. He has built 2 more data centers in Memphis and Shelby County. And one, he just announced that he built without even telling the public that he was doing so. So our community was, again, taken advantage of. And currently, he's operating 59 gas turbines out of North Mississippi that are illegally polluting our air in violation of the Clean Air Act. And the Department of Justice recently has enjoined into a lawsuit asking that they be allowed to continue to violate the Clean Air Act, pollute our air, because Grok and XAI, Elon Musk company, is being used as a part of the Iran war, a war which they said they'd already won a year ago. And so this company and this man don't care about our people, don't care about Tennesseans. And across the country, what we are seeing is folks rising up against the billionaire class. And these are Republicans, Democrats, and independents, all a part of our coalition who are saying, I understand now, it's not a fight of right versus left. It's a fight of those who are at the top and the rest of us.
0: How did these Colossus 1 and 2 data centers, how did they get approved?
9: Yeah. The first thing, the Shelby County Health Department refused to follow their mandate from the Environmental Protection Agency to protect our air quality, and they allowed them to illegally pollute for an entire year without a permit. And then the Environmental Protection Agency went back and said, you know what, they should have gotten a permit for that. Despite that being the case, they went to Mississippi, and the Mississippi Department of Environmental Quality again has allowed them to violate the Clean Air Act and not follow the EPA's own rulings. We also had local folks, the mayor of Memphis, the mayor of South Haven, Mississippi, both have capitulated to Elon Musk and these companies, allowing them to really kill and to hurt our communities. We have research from Harvard professors that dozens of people are going to prematurely die. But it's the failure of democratic institutions, lowercase d, of elected officials, of regulatory agencies, allowing these billionaires and these billion-dollar corporations to exploit us, the more vulnerable communities, because historically, Valero Energy Corporation, Nucor Steel Corporation, the Tennessee Valley Authority have been able to do that in these communities, which are working class Black communities in Memphis, working class white communities in South Haven. But that's what I think people are responding to, a need for our democratic institutions to actually stand up and to fight for our people. And before it was popular 2 years ago, that's what I was fortunate to be able to do in Westwood, in Boxtown. And that's what I'm going to do in the United States Congress, to protect all of our communities, to fight for all of us, to have the human right to clean air and clean water.
0: So in a moment, we're going to speak with Donovan McKinney, a DSA candidate who won in Michigan. One of his issues was gun control. As you are well known for as a state representative, you were expelled from the state House of Representatives for leading a fight against the gun lobby and raising questions about gun violence, though you were Memphis voted you back in. Can you talk about what you're calling for now in that area?
9: Absolutely. We need to mandate that everyone who has a firearm actually has a permit. In the state of Tennessee, it's a permitless carry state, and there are several states that are like that. And most reasonable gun owners believe that you need to have a permit to carry a firearm. And in our state, 70% of people agree with that. The reality is the number one cause of death for a child under the age of 18 in the United States of America, whether they're in Detroit with Congressman McKinney or they're in Memphis in Shelby County, is that gun injuries are the most significant cause of death. And it doesn't have to be that way. And I'm willing to stand up to the National Rifle Association. I've done it once. I'll do it in the United States Congress, because all of our community deserve to be safe. All of our schools and our teachers deserve to be safe. And reasonable people want common sense laws that are going to protect and save our lives. And that's what we need in Tennessee. And that's what we need across this country.
0: Justin Pearson, you previously helped lead a fight against $2 billion oil companies that wanted to build a pipeline through southwest Memphis that threatened groundwater and would seize land owned by some residents since the abolition of slavery in 1865. A film about the fight was called This Is Not a Drill. This is the trailer. You're in it.
10: Pipeline companies usually win.
11: I was threatened. People ran me off the road.
10: They think they're going to be able to come here and do whatever it is they wish without us fighting back.
12: These companies, they've got their narrative.
13: We've got a different narrative.
12: A narrative powered by the voices of ancestors.
14: We have to stop the continued expansion of fossil fuel infrastructure.
10: We learned the risk. Cancer was 4.1 times greater in southwest Memphis.
15: We have to save Louisiana in order to save this planet.
12: We find them guilty of environmental racism.
16: She is never going to stop.
12: Shackles can be broken together.
10: This has been the fight of my life.
17: So you feel like the safety of the world is in my hands?
18: Kind of.
0: The trailer for This Is Not a Drill that focuses on three activists, one of them, Justin Pearson. Now he has just won the Democratic primary for Congress. You won that, Justin Pearson, on August 6th, on the 61st anniversary of the Voting Rights Act, at a time when your district was redistricted, condemned by the NAACP and other groups around the country. We play that clip because we wanted to talk about this history you have of activism and now how you plan in this, what's believed now to be a red district, though it was a majority black district before redistricting. What's your strategy going into the general election against a Trump-supported Republican candidate?
9: Our strategy is the same as it was when we were fighting those $2 billion corporations. People power. It's believing that people who volunteer, people who donate, those who are given $31, those 55,000 people who are individual contributors, those who are knocking doors and making phone calls, is more powerful than the president of the United States and an entrenched status quo that is bent on making sure that our life is harder. Things don't have to be this way. And what I have seen over the last 6 years since that pipeline fight happened in the first place to now is that when we organize, we can win. And by building solidarity across race, across class, across rural and urban areas is how we seek transformation. Because I've been to Giles County, Pulaski, where the Ku Klux Klan was founded, and 150 people met us there saying, how can we knock doors? How can we make phone calls? That's the type of change and transformation that's possible in this country if we continue to believe in it and tap into the spirit that I know we all have of building a more perfect union. And our campaign is just one of the modes that's doing that in the South. But we need everybody's help because it is a historic time, a historic moment. And if we're going to live up to the values and the ideals of those who made the Voting Rights Act a possibility, this is the time to fight for the country that we deserve.
0: Tennessee State Representative Justin J. Pearson from Memphis and Shelby County. He just won the Democratic primary for Congress in Tennessee's 9th Congressional District, certainly a race we will continue to follow. Coming up, we go to Detroit to speak with Michigan State Rep Donovan McKinney. He won the Democratic primary for Congress on a campaign to get money out of politics and for Medicare for all. Stay with us.

0: Crying in the Streets, rendition of Zeeshan B in our Democracy Now! Studio. This is Democracy Now!, democracynow.org. Michigan made national headlines last week with the wins of progressive Democrats up and down the ballot in this battleground state. Dr. Abdul Al-Sayed won the Democratic primary for Senate. He joined us on Democracy Now! Last week. Check it out at democracynow.org. Our next guest is Democratic Socialist State Representative Donovan McKinney. He defeated two-term Democratic Congress member Shri Thenadar in the House primary to represent parts of Detroit and Wayne County. McKinney won on a platform to get corporate money out of politics, support for Medicare for all, and ending military aid to Israel, among other issues. In the general election, Donovan McKinney will face Republican nominee T.P. Nikoriak. In a press release after his victory, McKinney said, quote, "Today we showed why being always with the people is more than a slogan. It's a roadmap for the Democratic Party on how to move forward to defeat the fascism and divisiveness harming our country and to deliver the leadership the mighty 13th deserves," he said. McKinney took no corporate PAC money. His campaign was supported by the Justice Democrats, Working Families Party, DSA, and labor unions, including SEIU and National Nurses United. This is Donovan McKinney speaking alongside Senator Bernie Sanders and Senate candidate Abdul Al-Sayed on the Fighting Oligarchy Tour in Detroit in May about what it'll take to win Medicare for All.
1: We can't get any of this. Things that our communities, the people we love, absolutely deserve, unless we do something great, which is to get all big corporate money out of our politics. And when you guys send us to D.C. and Congress, as a nice congressman, I promise you this, on day one, I will sign on to the effort that Bernie Sanders, Congresswoman Summer Lee, they're leading the fight to overturn Citizens United. We can do that.
0: That's Michigan State Representative Donovan McKinney, who won the Democratic congressional primary, joining us now. Welcome to Democracy Now! Congratulations on your victory. What do you attribute it to, Donovan? You're 34 years old.
2: Yes. Thank you, Amy, and just the whole show for having me. We built the biggest and baddest coalition in the country. I've been quoted on saying that, but it's so true. From our labor unions, shout out to UAW, SEIU, the National Nurses United, our building trades. For those folks who don't know, we were the only non-incumbent candidate that was running for federal office in Michigan. They got endorsed by the whole AFL-CIO. So that's pretty much all the unions. And then, you know, our congressional members from Bernie Sanders to Summer Lee, Rashida Tlaib, some of our CBC members to, you know, the local like folks, right? Our mayors, our city council folks, to even our most progressive organizations endorsed us, our faith leaders, and people have come together and realized that our district deserves better. And that's why we attributed our win. It was God first and foremost, but it was the people on the ground that helped us get across the finish line.
0: So talk about, number one, we were just talking with Justin Pearson, who's fighting the data centers. You've joined politicians across the country calling for a moratorium on data centers. What's happening in Michigan?
2: Yeah. So, you know, for those folks who don't know about the data center fight, data centers have been around for decades now, actually. But this is the first time that they're building at mass scale, like these big mega sites. And so, you know, as a state rep myself, we put some guardrails in the legislation, even though it was watered down because, you know, groups like Meta and, you know, Google that came in, flooded dollars to our elected officials to water down our legislation. But in Michigan, we put some protections in there. Doesn't necessarily go far enough, but at least we have some guardrails on there saying that if you take taxpayer dollars or if you've taken our tax credits here in our state, then you have to create a closed loop system and, you know, protecting people's water and their electrical grid. But it doesn't go far enough. And so we're joining folks like Rep Pearson down there in Tennessee and other folks across the nation on a moratorium, because in reality, there's states that either don't have any laws on the books, have weak laws on the books. And in reality, what's happening is these big corporations are coming in, bullying our local communities. I mean, I've seen it. They come in and say, hey, we're going to do this. You can't tell us what to do. And they just, you know, ravish our communities. I know folks that are living in neighborhoods right now, Amy, that they turn on a faucet and nothing comes out of it. Not necessarily in Michigan, but in other parts of the country. And so we do need a moratorium. But

0: A lot of our utility companies and our insurance companies are corporate monopolies from giving money to our elected officials in any capacity, whether it's a straight up campaign contribution or to, shell organizations like C4s and C3s that are associated with the politician. And so what happens is we couldn't get a hearing. In a Democratic trifecta last term that we had, or earlier this term with split government. So what happened is, Amy, people on the ground, organizations on the ground got fed up. And so they took our legislation and created a ballot initiative. Those folks collected over 600,000 signatures statewide. And by the grace of God, literally about 2 weeks ago or so, the State Board of Canvassers here in Michigan agreed to green light it on this year's November ballot. And once it gets on this year's November ballot, it's going to pass with probably 80% of the vote, because no matter if you're a Democrat, independent, Republican, doesn't matter what your political affiliation is, we can all agree that corporate influence in our politics is just too much.
1: What does it mean to you to be a democratic socialist? And do you see yourself? I mean, something like five democratic socialists have won their primaries now. The significance of this, and not only are you taking on a Republican candidate in your district, but do you see yourself taking on the democratic establishment?
0: Yeah, so listen, I'm currently running to represent the fifth poorest congressional district in the country. Fifth poorest. And I have a diverse district. But Detroit is the blackest and poorest major city in all of America. And what I hear that's top of mind from my residents is that at the end of the day, no matter if they live in inner city Detroit or they live in a suburb downriver in my district, that they're having tough times to make ends meet. And so democratic socialism to me is, and how I define politics, is the redistribution of resources. That's it. And so I'm a big believer. You should be able to work one full-time job to not only make ends meet, but have disposable income, benefits to take care of your family, and retirement to look forward to. I think that's the American dream. That's what most folks want to be able to do. But right now, folks are working two, three jobs, not even making ends meet, not even scraping by. I got seniors on fixed income. All they get from Social Security is $900 a month, and their rent is going up. Their utility bills are skyrocketing. Their out-of-pocket costs because of the Republican shenanigans with Trump and HR1, the one big ugly bill that they passed. The implementation of that is taking people's resources, whether it's food assistance and health care. So they got to spend a lot of money to do the doctor visits, to pay for life-saving medicine. And they have to make those decisions every single day, those tough decisions on how to live. And so for me, democratic socialism is about just that, working people, putting them first instead of spending money overseas for bombs and weapons and wars that, we have no business being in, like Iran. We're spending $1 billion a day on average in Iran, Amy. And you're telling me people in my district can't get the resources they need? I don't think that's an America anybody wants to live in.
1: Finally, Medicare for all. You have Abdul Al-Sayed, a doctor who wrote the book Medicare for All,
0: Yeah,
1: and
0: he
1: you made
0: did.
1: that a major component of your campaign.
0: Yeah. So listen, Dr. Abdul Al-Sayed, me and him, he endorsed me, I endorsed him. We got the endorsements of, UAW, Bernie Sanders, you name it, Summer Lee, a lot of folks. And in reality, this is a coalition. You can't do it by yourself. So you need people in the legislature, in the House, but you need some folks in the Senate. And I'll tell you this, Amy, it's the couple times that I've been disappointed in my short life on this planet, 34 years. And I have a beautiful wife, three amazing children, ages four and younger. And what type of world are we going to leave them? And so that is my conscience. That is what's top of mind and forefront for me every single day. And I know Abdul and I, we're working for Medicare for all, because whether you have a pre-existing condition or not, you deserve to get the care you need, as well as getting all this money out of our politics. Because in reality, the reason why we can't get what we all deserve and what we all need and what we all want is because we're spending dollars to do these corporate subsidies with no end in sight. And so we have to provide that relief. And we gotta help our working people, because in reality, they are struggling. I can't stress enough how many times I've had folks cry in my arms who are telling me, "Donovan, please do something. Please do something." And this is our opportunity to do it, and we're going to do it, and I'm so excited about it.
1: Donovan McKay.

want to thank you for being with us. Now, a Michigan state representative has won the Democratic House primary in Detroit. We will continue to follow that race. Coming up, American Doctor, a new documentary about three U.S. doctors who risk their lives to volunteer in Gaza. Back in 30 seconds.

0: Bach by the Palestinian oud musician Huda Asfour in our Democracy Now! Studio. This is Democracy Now!, democracynow.org. I'm Amy Goodman. We end today's show looking at the new documentary, American Doctor. It tells the story of three U.S. doctors who volunteered in the besieged hospitals of Gaza, along with local medical staff who risked their lives on a daily basis to care for the sick and wounded. According to Palestinian officials, Israeli attacks have killed about 1,700 healthcare workers in Gaza since October 2023. American Doctor follows the orthopedic surgeon, Dr. Mark Perlmutter, the trauma surgeon, Dr. Feroz Sidwa from California, and the emergency physician from Chicago, Dr. Thayer Ahmed, who is Palestinian-American. This is the film's trailer. It begins with Dr. Ahmed.
1: I want to take you through what Gaza looks like when the hospital is totally overwhelmed. You're getting waves of patients. What do you prioritize? What do you have to treat them? You got no pain medicine to give the people whose legs have been blown off.
2: Three surgeons all working on one little girl for, what, 2.5 hours? And she's probably going to lose her right leg, left leg, and her left arm.
3: If she's starting to wake up, let's get her warm.
4: As a Jewish physician, I knew nothing about Gaza. Like most Americans, I thought everybody out here were nothing but terrorists because that's what I was told.
2: I'm not Israeli. I'm not Palestinian. I'm not Christian. I'm not Muslim. I'm not Jewish. I don't really have any connection to it. But as an American, I just don't want my government involved in crimes.
5: I'm a Palestinian. I'm not a spokesperson. I'm a human being. I'm a U.S. doctor who wants to see babies like my babies not be killed anymore.
6: What surprised me most was how the carnage was focused on journalists, healthcare workers, and children.
7: This bomb.
8: Where was that?
2: That bomb hit the building.
8: There was a 15-year-old kid ready for discharge that was incinerated.
2: And if I had gone down and been changing that kid's dressing, there would have been three bodies and I would have been one of them.
9: When they hit a hospital, that's a deep tragedy that people will feel in the community for the foreseeable future.
10: We're just asking that hospitals not be targeted. Why that conversation is derailed in the United States is beyond me.
2: We do not have to accept that as Americans. The United States could stop sending jet fuel, bombs, all sorts of weapons. This is a political problem. We need a political solution.
11: We're a good pair. You talk intelligently and I talk emotionally.
12: It's on us to make sure that their stories are told.
13: I couldn't go to Palestine.
14: I got rejected. And then I come back to the United States and get detained by the Department of Homeland Security.
15: This is what my tax dollars did. What your tax dollars did, what my neighbor's tax dollars did. They have the right to know the truth.
0: The trailer of the new film American Doctor, and this is a clip from the film featuring Dr. Thayer Ahmed.
1: And I want to just take you through what it looks like when a hospital gets targeted and attacked, because this has become a pattern when it comes to the Israeli military. This has become a behavior that they started in October of 2023 when they struck Al-Ma'madani Ahli Baptist Hospital. And when that happened and that there was no accountability, we saw that this became a series of events that attacked every hospital.
0: And that was Dr. Thayer Ahmed in the new documentary, American Doctor, that's opening around the country, starting here in New York. Dr. Ahmed is joining us now from Chicago, along with Dr. Feroz Sidwa from Stockton, California, also featured in the film, and the film's director, Po C. Tang. We welcome you all. An astounding film. And this is your directorial debut, isn't it, Po?
16: It is, and I think I picked an easy subject.
0: Let's start with Dr. Thayer, who we just heard. I was just looking at the headlines this morning. Thousands of Palestinians in Gaza cannot get out right now. Thousands of cancer patients and chronically ill people. What is the number? Who has defined that and who is stopping them?
17: Yeah, the WHO tells us that there are 18,000 people that need urgent evacuation out of Gaza because of what we've seen portrayed in this film, the deliberate attack by the Israeli military on the hospital and healthcare infrastructure, the killing of over 1,700 healthcare workers, and the abduction of senior medical physicians. And, you know, Amy, one of the things that we're trying to push for here is a corridor that used to exist before October 7th. Palestinians in Gaza could go to Jerusalem and get treated by Palestinian doctors in the hospitals there or the West Bank. And the Israelis have refused to allow that corridor to work. And so instead, we are watching people on this list every day that we get messages about get their names scratched off because they have died. People with treatable cancers, kids who should be surviving, their parents are having to bury them in Gaza.
0: Poe, talk about how you ended up making this film and focusing on these three men and, of course, through them, focusing on what is happening in Gaza.
16: Yeah, Amy, you know, I was a journalist for a long time before I became a documentary filmmaker and producer. And it really was, it really cut really deep as a former journalist to see my former colleagues at Al Jazeera English being targeted and executed. And then sitting and being situated in New York and hearing the deafening silence, I didn't know what else to do. It was like a lot of deep despair. And then it came for the search on, like, okay, what can my contribution be? You know, as somebody who was a journalist, who was a documentary commissioner, who was an executive for a studio. So one thing, as a former studio executive, it wasn't lost on me that Americans like to watch medical dramas. Every year, you're going to see two or three, you know. And I'm a big fan of medical dramas, from The Pitt, going back to ER, going back to Grey's Anatomy. I love Scrubs. So there was something about doctors, hospitals, and human mortality. And I thought to myself, you know what? Maybe this is the way. Maybe we could make The Pit. The difference is it's real, and it's set in Gaza. And this is how we're going to bring Palestine back to the United States.
0: So, Poe, in the opening scene, we see you with Dr. Mark, with Dr. Perlmutter, and you are struggling with the question of whether or not to show the images of Palestinian children killed in Israeli airstrikes in Gaza. And Dr. Mark tells you, Israel took away their dignity. Their bodies tell the story of this trauma, of this genocide. You're not doing them a service by not showing them.
16: You know, on that scene, it was one where...
0: You were at his home in North Carolina.
16: I was at his home in North Carolina. It's the second day of filming, and Mark is furious with me. And so that moment, I was really confronted by Mark. So what are you doing here? So what is the point of this film if you don't want to show this? And, you know, all my years as a documentary commissioner and also as a journalist, you know, it's like, as filmmakers, as journalists, we always grapple with how much do we show? We show too much, it's gratuitous. People are going to turn away. They're not going to want to watch. They already don't want to see what's on the social media feeds. They don't want to follow. You show too little, it's a big disrespect because it's not real.
0: Let's go to Dr. Mark Perlmutter in a clip from American Doctor.
7: Do a thumbs up.
18: One at a time. Do a thumbs up. Each finger at a time.
7: Do a thumbs up.
19: There was a head. Yeah.
20: I think augmenting his EPO and giving him some wrist extension would, because if I hold his wrist in extension, he has meaningful digital extension. So he would be a wonderful candidate for tendon transfers.
19: This time.
20: Yeah, we can do it this machine.
21: He will reconnect the tendons so he can lift his wrist and thumb.
0: And this is Dr. Feroz Sidwa sitting here in New York in our studio, but from the clip from American Doctor, preparing to leave Gaza.
22: I'll see you soon, man. Thanks for everything. Send me a picture of your wedding, yeah?
19: Of course.
22: I'll see you
19: Thanks
22: soon.
19: To come here.
22: No. I hope I'll see you soon.
19: Thank you. Thank you for everything.
22: No, thank you for everything, my friend. Nice to meet you, my friend. Thanks for everything. See you soon?
19: Inshallah.
22: Inshallah.
23: Was not prepared for this.
22: It's this weird thing that happens when you leave Gaza and you really feel like you have no right to leave.
0: So, Dr. Feroz Sidwa, that's you leaving Gaza. Talk about how you went to Gaza, the number of times you were there.
22: Yeah, so I went in March and April of 2024, and then again in March and April of 2025. That's that you were watching there. I tried to go again in November of 2025, but the Israeli military blocked me from entering. You know, between the two times, Gaza changed a lot. It actually got a lot, very significantly worse. the overcrowding was worse, the damage to the healthcare system was much worse. But yeah, the second time is when you see me in that clip.
0: And talk about why you chose to go to Gaza.
22: Well, I don't have any ethnic or religious connection to the Middle East. My family's from a small minority in India and Pakistan. But I grew up in the United States. I was born here. I'm an American. And the United States is intimately involved in what's going on. We provide almost all of the weapons, all of the funding, the diplomatic support at the UN, stopping other countries from solving this issue, which is pretty easily solved. And I don't think Americans want to be doing that. I think that's why most of this is hidden from them. So I knew that by going there, I could, number one, provide medical care because I'm a trauma surgeon, so that's what I'm good at doing. But I could also bear witness, and then I could come back and try to tell people what was going on and try to change things.
0: And you say, I don't feel I have the right to leave.
22: It's a very strange thing when you leave Gaza. You almost. It seems like a moral or ethical obscenity that I just get to walk out of this place and these children otherwise have to live in this Hobbesian place where their parents' legs can be blown off or they can be kidnapped and tortured or they can be starved or they can,
0: How many kids have died?
22: How many children have died in Gaza? The count from the Ministry of Health is 20,000. It's, by my estimate, it's probably closer to 70,000, but that's...
0: So you get in twice, you're denied once. Dr. Thera Ahmed, you're Palestinian-American with the Palestinian-American Medical Association as well. You weren't able to get in as much.
3: Yeah, I've been denied five consecutive times, most recently July 29th. Because my parents and my grandparents are Palestinian. Because I am Palestinian, that is the reason that we are being rejected. There's a deliberate effort, Amy, to separate the West Bank from Jerusalem from Gaza. And the idea is to make sure that there can be no Palestine. And the way to do that is to make sure that this one people, this one land, cannot access each other. And that's something that we're seeing. And I obviously push back on that because what we saw in Gaza was a genocide unfold and ethnic cleansing. And what we're seeing in the West Bank right now is that same institution, that same military wreaking havoc on the people of Palestine. I mean, just last month, when I was in the West Bank working on a medical mission there was a seven-month-old, Sam Abu Haykal, driving with his parents in the car, going from Bethlehem to Hebron, a 10-15-minute drive. And an Israeli soldier shoots at the car, hitting Sam in the head. You know, his mom recently said that she's not even wiping his fingerprints from the oven. She can't bring herself to do that for her baby boy.
0: And who died.
3: Who died. He was killed. They had to bury him.
0: The final scene of the film is of Israel's double-tapped strike on Nasser Hospital. This was exactly a year ago in August. That killed at least 20 people, including five Palestinian journalists. Susama Masri, a photojournalist with Reuters, Mohammed Salama, a photojournalist with Al Jazeera, Mariam Abu Daka, a freelancer who worked with the Associated Press, Moaz Abu Taha, a photographer, and Middle East Eye freelancer Ahmed Abu Aziz. Talk about the significance of this moment. Were any of you there? And what it meant to hit the hospital. And then when people went to try to save these people who'd set up a camera, the journalists, they were hit.
3: Yeah, I mean, this is not something that is unique to Nasser specifically. That's the third or fourth time it's been attacked by the Israeli military. I was there one of the first times in January and February 2024 when the Israeli military surrounded, raided, and actually abducted Dr. Khaled Abusir, who's been on this program. And as well as multiple times afterwards when Feroz and Mark were actually there and it was hit.
0: You were at Nasser, just not then.
22: Not during that attack that you mentioned, but
0: before.
22: On March 23rd, yeah.
16: And speaking of, like all the journalists who were killed on that stairwell, like that is where our team would transmit footage to us. So it's not like they're just attacking willy-nilly, it's very concerted effort in targeting anywhere where journalists and trying to transmit information and footage out to the rest of the world.
0: And you use much footage from Palestinians, right?
16: Absolutely.
0: On their iPhones, on their phones.
16: Yeah. No, actually not. Actually,
0: no?
16: We were relying on a cinematographer, a director of photography by the name of Ibrahim Al-Otla. There were two of our colleagues, Ibrahim and our co-producer, Mohammed Sawaf. So much of what you see in the film it's a credit to them, and also because of their sacrifice of how much they want it out in the world.
0: And before we go, both of you doctors have a pin on Free Dr. Hussam Abu Safia. In this last 30 seconds, talk about, you know, the former head of Kamel Adwan, the pediatric hospital, Dr. Thayer, you knew him.
3: Yeah. I mean, this is somebody who has been abducted, is in prison without charge, is being tortured. His lawyer thinks that he is on the brink of death, and his family continues to ask the world to stand up. He's one of 14 senior Palestinian medical doctors who should be in Gaza leading the recovery and reconstruction, and instead they're being beaten to death
0: Where
3: by Israeli soldiers. He's in an underground prison in Israel, one that was shut down previously and reopened for this specific purpose.
0: We're going to leave it there, but people can see this film all over the country. Poe, where?
16: We're kicking off in New York, and then we go to L.A., San Francisco, and then it's going to be in 77 theaters across U.S. and Canada. And I will say, like, before we began, we did not ever think that, you know, a film like this could go mainstream.
4: Hey, did you know you can donate those empties to help clean beaches?
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4: Nope. 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
25: Hello, hello, hello, Prince George. 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
26: Top of the Hill.
25: Yeah.
26: Yeah. Woo. Top of the Hill is a new show that we're doing at CFUR every week. Usually Fridays at noon, but we had something come up this week, so we weren't able to do it. So this is going to be aired later. But yeah. How are you today?
25: I'm good. We were talking about caffeine addiction.
26: Yeah.
25: Yeah.
26: We all have caffeine addictions at CFIR.
25: Yes. I'm not complaining about mine. I love caffeine.
26: It is good. Like, do you never, like, find that after you drink a lot of caffeine, though, you just, like, crash?
25: Yeah, but then I just drink more caffeine.
26: Oh. That's what I wanted to do today. But I've been buying energy drinks, like, by the flat lately, which is probably not healthy, but it's fine. And I ran out. And the energy, it's just so much cheaper to buy them by the flat, and I'm cheap. So I didn't want to go get another
25: one. They're expensive.
26: Yeah.
25: They're like $4 for one.
26: I know.
25: But I got one for 50 cents today.
26: Yeah. What? How did that happen?
25: There was a Drake show at the UMBC.
26: Really?
25: And they're handing out gift cards.
26: Wow.
25: Yeah. So I got 50 cents. Energy drink, and it was very good.
26: How generous.
25: I know.
26: It's what you get when you're at the top of the hill.
25: Right?
26: Yeah.
25: You get 50 cent energy drinks.
26: Yeah.
25: And free Drake shows.
26: Yeah. Doesn't get better than that. You guys all gotta come to the top of the hill. Experience it for yourself. It's also beautiful up here. There's so many cool walking trails. There's a name for the walking trails here, but I don't remember what they're called. But, like, you can also bike, which is cool.
25: Mm-hmm.
26: Yeah. Yeah, they have a nice garden.
25: The drive's nice.
26: It is. One time, I saw a moose 4 days in a row when I was driving to work. This
25: really?
26: Was, like, 3 years ago. Yeah, but...
25: I used to see moose all the time going up the hills.
26: Oh, yeah.
25: I used to be going up and down that, like, late at night.
26: Yeah.
25: Because a lot of my friends live up there, and I used to always see the same moose.
26: Really?
25: Yeah. I was really scared that I would hit it.
26: Yeah.
25: But it was always off to the side, so it was
26: That's
25: okay.
26: good. That's yeah, good. Yeah. They do just, like, run when they feel like
25: I
26: it.
25: I know, but it's weird because every time I saw the moose, it was, like, still. Like, it was just sit still.
26: Maybe it's a sign.
25: Yeah, or it's a ghost moose.
26: Yeah.
25: I don't know.
26: That could be cool. Anyways, I don't know. How do we get... sorry, you looked like you were going to say something.
25: No, I wasn't.
26: Oh, okay.
25: It's okay.
26: How do we get here from caffeine addictions?
25: I don't know. How about... Everyone who's listening, like, let's listen to what you're saying. Like, how was your day? Oh, yeah.
26: Really cool.
25: Really?
26: That's crazy.
25: Wow, well, I'm really glad. Or not glad, but I'm hoping you're having a good day.
26: Yeah, me too. What was like the highlight of your week? Anything really cool happen?
25: Been writing music again, which is very fun. Just getting into the workflow.
26: Cool, yeah. Cool. What kind of music are you writing?
25: A little bit of everything. I got an organ for $30, so I've been messing around with that.
26: Cool, that's awesome. Where do you get an organ for $30?
25: Value Village.
26: Nice. Yeah. Value Village is like any thrift store in town. Yeah. It's the way.
25: But shout out my girlfriend Paige, because she helped me lift that thing and put it in her car.
26: Oh, damn.
25: And drive it to my house. So, shout out to Paige.
26: You fit an organ in a car?
25: Yeah. Well, she has an FJ Cruiser, so it's
26: cool. Okay, that's cool. Organs are, they're heavy.
25: They are. But this one's actually not bad. It's like a cheap 70s one, so.
26: Okay,
25: it's made out of, like, almost cardboard.
26: Cool, yeah. Cool. Are you going to use the organ? Have you been using the organ in your songwriting?
25: Yeah, I've been just trying to mess around, get the gears turning.
26: Cool.
25: Yeah.
26: By the way, if any of you listeners don't know, Christian is a musician.
25: Whoa.
26: Obviously, because you're writing music. But you can find his music on your... Where can they find your music?
25: Spotify, YouTube, SoundCloud, Apple Music, a little bit of everywhere. Sometimes a live show here and there. It's cool. All under Christian Jansen, so...
26: Keep your eyes peeled. What
25: and
26: are
25: your
26: you...
25: ears open.
26: Yes. Yeah. Yeah. What are you most excited for about your music project in the next little bit?
25: We got a whole album that's like ready to go. We just got to do a few things. And then besides that, I'm also writing a whole bunch of new music. So a whole bunch of the new music might go to this new album. So we're kind of just tearing everything apart and putting all of our things on the table and seeing what we get.
26: Cool.
25: Yeah.
26: That is awesome. So at what time of day do you stop drinking caffeine?
25: Usually after work.
26: After work?
25: Yeah.
26: So like 4?
25: Yeah. Because usually if I'm tired, I'm just tired, but I can deal with it. But if I'm at work and I'm tired, it's like hard to, I need to do work, you know?
26: Yeah.
25: Like I gotta focus.
26: Yeah.
25: So.
26: Yeah. Yeah. I drink caffeine till 6 p.m.
25: Really?
26: Yeah. Yeah. Lots of, do you like coffee too, right?
25: Yes, I do really like coffee.
26: Would you rather coffee or an energy drink?
25: It fluctuates. Sometimes I really just want coffee for a couple months, and then I really want energy drinks. Like right now, I'm kind of on my energy drink kick, but I also don't have a car, so it's easier for me to get an energy drink than to drive somewhere and get coffee. So.
26: Right. Where's the best coffee?
25: Ooh. I think McDonald's has the best iced coffee. It's just
26: I
25: consistent.
26: Think so too.
25: Yeah.
26: Unless you go to like a local cafe.
25: Yeah. Local's always gonna beat that. But
26: yeah.
25: Just in a pinch. I tend to procrastinate in the morning, so I'm always running a little bit late.
26: Yeah. And I think at the moment it's dollar drink days.
25: It is.
26: I didn't realize coffee was included in that till this year, because I didn't drink coffee last year.
25: Although it's a bit more than a dollar now, which is sad.
26: Yeah.
25: It's okay.
26: We all have really bad caffeine addictions here at Seifer. We like sometimes if whoever empties our recycling, we do it sometimes, or if the staff do it, like if they didn't empty our recycling every like week, our recycling would probably just be filled with energy drinks. I have a photo on my phone of like, it was a while ago, I think at like the beginning of this year, and our recycling bin was just filled full half of like energy drinks, and I was like, oh, nice. So what's been your favorite part about working at Seifer this summer so far?
25: I think it's listening to all the new music that comes in.
26: Yeah.
25: It's very inspiring, and I just really like art in general, so I just like to see what people come up with. I think it's very interesting also, and I can't choose the genres I listen to here, so it forces me to listen to things that I don't think I would listen to on a daily basis. So it's very cool to just be able to take it in, not feel rushed, like I can actually listen and like be like, oh yeah, okay, yeah, this is awesome. So that's really cool.
26: Yeah. It is really cool. I I also have that experience. I feel like I listen to a lot of things here. Like, I feel like I learned that I like a lot more music than I thought I did before I started. Yeah. Just things that I never thought I would like, and then you kind of, like, forced to listen to it. But I actually, like, that was, like, funk music. Like, I never thought I would like funk music. But, like, I didn't really, I mean, I don't know. Like, I guess I liked some funk songs. But then when I started working here and I started listening to more funk music, I was like, oh, my gosh, I love funk music.
25: Funk music is really good.
26: It is.
25: It's good hype. Hype music.
26: Yeah, totally. So, have you ever been to the farmer's market?
25: I have once or twice.
26: Yeah?
25: Yes.
26: Do you like the farmer's market?
25: Yes, I do. I think it's nice. It's cool that everything's, like, local. And it's cozy.
26: It is.
25: Very cozy, yeah. Is there a farmer's market coming?
26: There is. Yeah. Every Saturday, you can check out the farmer's market. They do have, like, a year-round farmer's market, like, the indoor building, and they're always, like, changing venues and, I mean, changing stalls on the in the indoor building, which is, like, year-round. But in the summertime, they have a lot. It's, like, pretty big, and it's just, like, growing, and it's super cool.
25: Isn't it downtown?
26: It is. Yeah. On 3rd. On 3rd Avenue.
25: Nice.
26: Yeah. They're doing really good. The market manager is doing an awesome job. And, you know, it's hard to run a farmer's market and to keep everyone happy all the time. And I don't know, they're doing a really good job, though. I think the farmer's market is, like, one of my favorite things to do on a weekend, if I have time. But you can check out the farmer's market every Saturday. In the summertime, it's much, much bigger because there's also outdoor vendors as well. You can bring your dog, you can bring your family, you can sit down, you can eat. They have lots of food. They have lots of fresh vegetables and fruits and, like, jewelry and a lot of really cool vendors that you can take a look at. They have pottery. I don't know. I like to get gifts from the farmer's market because I just think it's cool buying mm-hmm. someone a gift that, like, nobody else will ever have. Yeah. Yeah, that's the farmer's market. What else do we got? We got the Pride Picnic this weekend.
25: Pride Picnic, nice.
26: Yeah.
25: Excited about that. It should be fun.
26: Me too. Yeah, I like the Pride Picnic. I like the music, and I like seeing all the people together. I think it's wholesome. I like stuff like that.
25: Yeah.
26: Well,
25: brings the community together.
26: Does. It's at Claytonet this year, which will be, it'll be tomorrow from 12 p.m. to 5 p.m. at Claytonet. This is Saturday, July 4th. It's crazy that it's already July.
25: It is.
26: Yeah.
25: Like it shouldn't be.
26: I know. Yeah. I know. I feel like 2026 has been going by way too fast. I feel like it just started. It's still, you know, like when it's a new year and every time you write down, like, the new year on pen and paper, it's like, oh my gosh, it's 2026. Yeah. And it's, like, an exciting feeling.
25: Yeah.
26: Yeah. I, like, still have that feeling.
25: Yeah, and it's 2027 in 6 months.
26: Oh, it's crazy. But
25: good thing there's new NBA teams coming in 2027-28. So, I think so. It could be 2028-29.
26: Ooh, tell me about it.
25: Seattle's getting a new team.
26: Ooh.
25: And Las Vegas is getting a new team.
26: Cool.
25: And guys, Kawhi Leonard is back to the Raptors.
26: Oh, my God.
25: Yeah.
26: Our only Canada team.
25: And that he's coming back. He's back. He won us the championship. He's gone for 7 years, but he's clawing his way back.
26: Yay! Yeah. Clawing?
25: Yeah, if you don't know that, his nickname's The Claw because his hands are so big.
26: Oh. So. That's funny. That's exciting. Which new team are you most excited for?
25: The Raptors.
26: Yeah?
25: Kawhi's back.
26: That's awesome. That's so exciting. Yeah. So... Oh, we could talk about FIFA.
25: FIFA?
26: Yeah.
25: Me, my parents, and my girlfriend have been watching so much FIFA, and we've never watched soccer before, but now we are fully indulged to the point where me and mom are like, what team are we going to cheer for in, like, the regular leagues? Like, we got to figure out a team for, like, after FIFA. So, but it's been really, really good. I didn't think I'd enjoy it that much, but I do. And it's nice because there's no other sports going on. It's like we watch FIFA or the WNBA.
26: Yeah.
25: And those are, like, the ones that are holding on.
26: Yeah.
25: And Canada won, so now they're in the round of 16.
26: Yeah. Where did they win again? Like, what was the score?
25: I don't know.
26: Yeah.
25: I don't think it was by much, though.
26: Yeah. Well, we won.
25: They play tomorrow.
26: Yeah. How exciting. it's so cool. I feel like I'm not a really a sports person. Like, I know a little bit about sports, but I feel like I've gotten like the most into like hockey and football, but like American football. I think like it's so cool to see like all the different people coming to Canada and like wherever the shows are. I mean the games. But it's really cool to see like all these people. And like my Instagram is like filled with FIFA content, and it's really cool. It's like a, I don't know, it's just really cool to see. What's been your favorite part so far, or like your favorite game? Do you have a favorite game?
25: Portugal versus Croatia was really good.
26: Yeah.
25: It was very tense. And I remember I wasn't cheering for any team. Okay? But I remember Croatia scored their second goal, which unfortunately didn't count. But I just remember being so excited because I was like, yes, more gameplay, because it was going to go to overtime. But it didn't count. So.
26: Oh.
25: The last Canadian game was really good.
26: Yeah.
25: So I really enjoyed that.
26: Guys, I'm not gonna lie, I have not watched a FIFA game yet. Ooh. I know, I'm guilty of it. I actually do like to watch soccer. I feel like I gained a new appreciation for it when I went to Portugal, and it was like everywhere. And like, I don't know, but I just don't watch TV in general. But I think it would be so cool to go to like a game. I wish that was something that I could have done. I feel like it's like, I just feel like watching any sport live is so fascinating.
25: And any major league sport.
26: Yeah.
25: Right? Like, I feel like living in a city where it's, like, even if it's hockey or, like, baseball, it'd just be cool to have, like, a major league team that you can be, like, cheering for.
26: Yeah.
25: Yeah.
26: Yeah, it's so cool. I feel like it's such a cool feeling, like, being in such a huge arena and, like, all those people are there. And, like, soccer is, like, a worldwide sport. Like, I feel like it's kind of, like, one of the only, like, really worldwide sports.
25: I feel like the Western world just does not understand that yet.
26: Yeah.
25: Like, the amount of love there is for football in the world. Like, it's crazy.
26: Yeah, yeah, it really is. It's literally everywhere. Like, it's a sport that, like, is literally all over the world. Because, like, I feel like hockey is a really big thing in Canada, but obviously, like, you can't play hockey all over the world.
25: Yeah.
26: And then, like, I don't know, like, football, like, American football is, like...
25: It's hard to, like, nowhere else, really.
26: Yeah.
25: Like, I saw, like, in Japan, they were, like, trying to make some, like, American football teams.
26: Oh, really?
25: Yeah.
26: That's cool.
25: That was a long time ago, though, so I don't know. But, like, yeah.
26: Yeah. And then there's, like... I mean, basketball is, like, pretty worldwide.
25: Yeah, it's pretty big in, like, Europe and, like Eastern Europe.
26: Yeah.
25: It's, like, a lot of people. Like, actually, I think the NBA is making, like, another league, like, below the NBA, but it's going to be a European league.
26: Oh, what?
25: Yeah.
26: That's super cool. Yeah, because there is a lot of European basketball teams.
25: Mm-hmm.
26: Yeah, what about in, like, South America? I don't know.
25: I think there's some pretty big teams.
26: Yeah?
25: Like, I don't know.
26: I don't know either. Hmm. Yeah. But, like, I mean, soccer's literally everywhere. Like, for FIFA, there's literally teams from, like, all over the world. But, like, one thing I always wonder is, like, I don't know. What about Australia? Is there, like, an Australian basketball team or soccer team?
25: Australia's in FIFA.
26: Is there?
25: Yeah.
26: Oh, okay. Okay.
25: I don't know if they won their game, though.
26: Oh, okay.
25: Yeah.
26: I was just curious. Because I feel like I never associate, like, Australia with sports. I don't know why.
25: Yeah.
26: Yeah.
25: I just picture desert.
26: I mean, I feel like, what about, like, ocean?
25: No, I don't even.
26: No? But that's, like, what Australia is, I feel like.
25: I see, like, a desert with, like, a few trees, and then, like, you know when, like, it's super hot outside, and you see, like, the waves and, like, the heat waves.
26: Yeah.
25: That's what I picture.
26: Okay, I feel like it is really hot there, but, like, also, like, what about, like, you don't think of, like, all, like, the ocean? Like, because I feel like every, like, famous Australian town is a coastal town.
25: It is, yeah. But I don't know. I just
26: saltwater crocodiles?
25: Is there saltwater crocodiles?
26: Yeah.
25: Oh.
26: I didn't even know that was a thing.
25: Of course Australia would have that,
26: though. I know. I feel like Australia has, like, 80% of the... 80% of their animals are animals that don't exist anywhere else in the world, like, naturally. Like, other than in, like, zoos or...
25: That's crazy.
26: Yeah, yeah. But, like, when I think of Australia, I just feel like I think of, like, surfers and, like, I don't know. No. That's funny. Where, what, like, what comes to your head when you think of surfing? Like, where?
25: California.
26: Okay.
25: Hawaii.
26: Yeah.
25: Hawaii is a big one.
26: Yeah.
25: Anywhere, like, for some reason, I want to see, like, say, the Caribbean.
26: Okay.
25: But I don't know if there's much surfing there. I just picture, like, you know how it's super blue water?
26: Yeah.
25: Yeah.
26: Well, yeah, I think, like, I feel like I think of snorkeling when I think of the Caribbean.
25: Yeah.
26: But I feel like Australia is, like, huge for surfing.
25: I'm sure it is, yeah.
26: Yeah. But I don't know. Where's one place in the world that you would visit, like, that you would love to visit?
25: I really want to go to, like, New York.
26: Oh, yeah.
25: Like, really cool. Anywhere in Europe.
26: Yeah.
25: Europe would be really cool. London. I don't know.
26: Yeah.
25: There's lots of places.
26: Yeah. I feel like New York would be such a cool place to go to. I'm like, I really like, I used to love to party, and less now. I still do like to go out, but I just think, like, the nightlife in Europe, I mean New York, is, like, I mean, not even just, like, the nightlife. I just think it's cool that, like, there's, like, so much that you can do during the night, like, whether you're going out to, like, a bar or not. Like, yeah. I just think it's cool that you can, like, I just wish we had that. Like, even, like, when I traveled, I feel like there's, like, just having things that are open during the night is, like, I just think it's really cool.
25: That is, also, Portland and Oregon would be really cool.
26: Yeah.
25: Because I love rain. Like, that's my favorite weather. So I want to live in a rainforest.
26: That'd be cool. That'd be super cool. Like, the Amazon.
25: Not the Amazon. Amazon's scary.
26: It is. When I was in South America, I was in Suriname. And the river is, like, that goes through Suriname is the Amazon. And so there's, like, piranhas. Oh. So you can't swim.
25: Do piranhas actually, like, attack you?
26: Maybe? Yeah. Really? Like, you can't, nobody swims in that river. Like, nobody really, because in Suriname, there's, like, two rivers that connect, and then they flow into the ocean. So, like, it's really weird. You can, like, we went on a boat tour, and you can, like, see, like, the two rivers connecting into the ocean. It's, like, there's, like, a bump in the water. I don't know. It's weird. It's
25: like,
26: cool.
25: Ocean cut, like, ocean water, and then, like, the river water's all cloudy.
26: Yeah.
25: Like, do they mix, or is it, like, a wall?
26: They do. Like, okay. There's, like, a bump where they mix, and then, like, kind of, like, that part of the ocean kind of looks just, like, brown.
25: Yeah.
26: From the rivers. From the river, yeah. But then once you go, like, further out, it gets more blue. But
25: imagine all the bacteria and stuff in that river.
26: Yeah.
25: Like, the good, like, just, like, all the, like, I mean, it flows so far.
26: Yeah.
25: It's just all this, like, natural stuff. I don't know.
26: Yeah.
25: It's just, like,
26: yeah.
25: Biodiversity just coming, flowing through it.
26: Have you seen those videos where they, like, fill a jar with, like, just ocean water, or, like, ocean water and, like, some, like, rocks from the ocean or whatever, like, river water, and then they just let it sit for, like, weeks, and then they just, like, see all, like, the
25: little
26: layers. Oh, yeah. It's crazy to think that, like, you never, like, I never think about stuff like that, but just, like, think about, like, if that's what happens when you let a jar sit for 3 weeks, like, just think about, like, when you go into the ocean, like,
25: yeah.
26: You know, like, it's probably, you probably have, I don't know, gotten something gross on
25: or
26: you at
25: lake.
26: Some point. Yeah. Ooh,
25: yeah.
26: Lakes would probably be, like, really not clean. I guess it depends what lake, but yeah. Do you have a favorite lake around town?
25: I forget the name of the lake I'm thinking of. Purden.
26: Oh, yeah. Purden's really nice.
25: I don't really go to many lakes, though. I get sunburnt really fast, so.
26: Oh.
25: Yeah.
26: Do you wear sunscreen?
25: I do, but sometimes it's not enough.
26: Oh. Yeah, there's a few nice lakes around. We're so lucky that we live in BC, because there's, like, so much just in BC that's, like, really beautiful.
25: Yeah.
26: Yeah. Oh, yeah, you were telling me about Mount Robson.
25: Mm-hmm.
26: Did you go to the lake there?
25: I did not, no.
26: Yeah.
25: It's really cold.
26: Yeah. I feel like it's always really cold, but if you're not there in summer, I don't know.
25: Extra cold.
26: Yeah.
25: And it was raining.
26: Yeah,
25: so.
26: Yeah. What time of year did you go?
25: May.
26: January, February, March, April, May. Okay. So it's, like, maybe not warm enough yet to swim.
25: But it was still nice.
26: Yeah.
25: Yeah.
26: Yeah. It's cool. I went on a trip in grade 7, and it was like September, like late September, and I remember we were camping, and it was like a grade 7 trip, and it was freezing. Like, we literally wake up and there'd just be like frost in our tents, and I'm like, what Ooh. Are we doing right now? It was terrible.
25: It's
26: but
25: like when you wake up and it's like it has been raining all night.
26: Yeah.
25: And you like touch the side of the tent, it's like soaked.
26: Yeah. Yeah. Do you have like a worst camping story?
25: I don't think so. I haven't been camping that much. How
26: yeah.
25: about you?
26: I mean, yeah, me neither, honestly. Like, I didn't go camping as a kid. The first time I went camping was when I was, I think, like 13 or 14 with my best friend, which was cool, and then I didn't go again until I was like maybe 18 or 19.
25: Oh, yeah.
26: Yeah, and I think I'm trying to remember what even happened, because I remember I went to a music festival like a couple years ago, and I was with my partner at the time, and we like forgot our tent poles. We had driven like 3.5 hours, and I was like, well, we're not going back to get them, but also like we had my car, and like my car is pretty spacious, but like just like sleeping in my car with two people is not comfortable. And then I was like, I just remember we were both like hangry, and we were just sitting there, and then like I was like I think I was just like sitting there, and I was like, I just didn't know what to do. And then this lady just somehow magically had the same tent as me, and she had tent poles.
25: Whoa.
26: And I was like, no way. Like,
25: what
26: is
25: the
26: odds? Yeah. I was like, that's actually crazy.
25: That is crazy.
26: And yeah, so we got a tent, but for some reason I don't even like remember sleeping in the tent. Like, we must have, or I don't know, like maybe we just went home for some reason. I don't know. I don't even remember, but I don't even like remember sleeping in the tent. But I feel like that happened every single time I went camping. Like, one time we forgot water, and yeah, we were, like, out in the middle of nowhere, and, like, we weren't really close to any gas stations or anything, and I was like, yeah, let's just get so dehydrated. It's awesome. Yeah, yeah.
25: Start hallucinating from the no water.
26: Yeah, yeah. Thank God, I think we were only out there for, like, a night, but yeah,
25: yeah.
26: Yeah. So, on to the next topic. Would you rather go without your phone for a day or go without caffeine?
25: I could do the phone without, like, go without my phone for a day.
26: Yeah?
25: Yeah.
26: But would you rather it over caffeine?
25: No.
26: No.
25: No.
26: So you would rather go without caffeine?
25: No, I'd rather go without
26: caffeine.
25: Yeah.
26: Yeah. I don't know. Like, I can live without caffeine.
25: Yeah, but I feel like I'd be more productive without my phone and caffeine than
26: that's
25: with
26: true.
25: With my phone and no caffeine.
26: That's true,
25: yeah.
26: That's true. I feel like not having a phone would actually be so freeing.
25: Yeah, it would.
26: Yeah.
25: But then there's just so much things attached to the phone. Like,
26: oh.
25: That's how people contact each other. That's how you bank stuff. Like,
26: yeah.
25: How you have to, like, book appointments and see what's going on, news. It's just
26: Yeah, I like, yeah, there's so many things in the world now that you like can't even do without a phone, which
25: yeah.
26: is like honestly like kind of sad. I mean, like, it is really helpful and like useful, I think. Like, I think there is a lot of plus sides, but I also think that there's like, I don't know, I also just think it's like just so consuming. I don't know.
25: It is very consuming.
26: Yeah.
25: There's a balance.
26: Yeah.
25: But it sucks when you're tired and it's like, oh, it's so nice to just get like boost of serotonin. Like, while scrolling.
26: That's true.
25: But it sucks because it's like you just spend like hours doing that and you're like, I could have done so much more.
26: Yeah, that's like, that's the one thing that I hate when I like find myself scrolling and then hours go by and then like immediately once I get off,
25: yeah.
26: I like regret it.
25: Well, especially after work, you're tired, you're like, I'll just scroll for a little, let me just relax for a little bit, and it's like an hour and a half goes by, you're like, oh my, oh no.
26: Yeah, yeah, it's like the worst feeling. I was like off of it for so long. Like, I never scrolled. Like, I didn't have TikTok. I still don't really use TikTok, but I didn't have like really, like, I never scrolled on Facebook and Instagram. And like just recently, like when I got back from Europe, I don't know why, but like I just like got into the habit of like doom scrolling.
25: Yeah.
26: And I'm like, what am I doing? Like,
25: it's hard because like once you get off of it, you're fine, but like once you get back into it, it like grasps you.
26: It does.
25: Yeah.
26: Like, every time I, like, open Instagram or something to, like, check my messages, I, like, you know, like, the page with all, where you can search stuff and then it, like, shows you all the videos?
25: Yeah.
26: Yeah, like, I'll just, like, see one thing.
25: I know.
26: And then I'm sucked in. Yeah. I'm like, no.
25: Yeah.
26: Oh, it's terrible. But, yeah, I, like, try so hard not to, because I feel like, I don't know.
25: A little bit's a little bit's okay.
26: Yeah.
25: A little bit's good.
26: Yeah. Like 20 minutes.
25: Yeah.
26: Yeah. Or, like, if you're, like, passing time.
25: Yeah.
26: Yeah.
25: Yeah, sometimes I'm, like, waiting for, like, anything.
26: Yeah.
25: Then you just have to sit there and wait.
26: Yeah.
25: Yeah.
26: May as well.
25: Yeah.
26: Learn something.
25: Yeah, because some of them are, there's some knowledge out there.
26: Yeah.
25: There's also a lot of AI slop, though. So.
26: Yeah. Like, so much.
25: Yeah.
26: It's, like, so bad. Yeah, it's, like, it's crazy how common it is and, like, how much it's used for. Like, even, like, with, like, FIFA stuff, like, I saw this one video of this soccer player, and I don't know what his name is, but it was basically just, like, this video, and, like, it looked like AI. Like, you could tell it was AI, mm-hmm. but, like, they just, like, took real scenes from the soccer game and then, like, made it into, like, one of the scenes into an AI thing, but, like, I feel like you wouldn't, like, I don't know. It was kind of obvious that it was AI, but also they, like, used so many real clips. Like, it was just that one clip. So,
25: yeah.
26: I don't know. It's just, it's too bad.
25: It's hard. Like, there was an Instagram ad that popped up, and it was for FIFA. And it was, like, an AI thing that they were promoting. And it was, like, 9 likes compared to, like, 500 comments of people saying how much they hated AI.
26: Mm, yeah.
25: And then me and my partner, we were watching, like, a show on Netflix. And it was like a, you know, documentary about some serious topics. And one of the victims was an AI-generated person.
26: What?
25: Yeah, so, like, instead of, like, covering their face or anything, they just had an AI-generated person there, which I found very, like, weird. Especially for, like, such, like, a, like, deep topics. It's, like, when people are talking about that, like, I get sometimes you don't want your identity shared, but it's just, like, to see, like, a no expression AI generated, like, we just turned it off after that. I was like, I'm not. It was weird.
26: Yeah. Well,
25: and she's the one that, like, she saw, like, she's like, whoa, that's AI. I'm like, no, it's not. They wouldn't put AI in here. And then she showed me. I'm like, wow, you're right. Like, that's crazy.
26: Yeah.
25: Crazy.
26: It's like, it's crazy that, like, yeah, especially with, like, serious topics. I don't know. I just think it's just important that, like, those things are coming from humans, because I don't know, I just don't like AI.
25: Yeah.
26: I just think it's, yeah, I don't know.
25: It has useful tools, like, there's some things useful about it, like, if you're making spreadsheets, or if you need spreadsheets, I don't know. Like, there is, like, use for it. Like,
26: yeah.
25: There is a use for it, but there's, like, a line, for sure.
26: Yeah. Like, I keep seeing this stuff on Instagram of, like, professors who, they have, like, a whole thing now where, like, there's, like, I don't know, some sort of program when a student writes a paper, it'll, like, literally show you, like, how the paper was written, so it'll tell you how long it took the person to write the paper, and you can, like, watch them type it in, like, fast speed, so you can see, and it shows you how many copy and pastes there are,
25: oh, wow.
26: And stuff like that, yeah, because, like, it's just, like, it's crazy. It's crazy how easy it is just to, like, I don't know. I met a girl who works at a hospital, and I think she was from America. I think she was from North Carolina or something. And she was the person that, like, writes down all the medical records in the emergency room. And her job got taken by AI.
25: Wow.
26: Yeah, like, I just think it's crazy that, like, and she even said, like, now her job has changed to, like, monitoring what AI is writing. So, like, making sure that it's, like, right. But it's, like, not, it's not even correct all the time. Like,
25: that's,
26: makes so many mistakes.
25: That just is so baffling.
26: Yeah.
25: Yeah.
26: Yeah, like, I think it can be helpful. Like, I understand
25: mm-hmm.
26: that it probably saves a lot of time so that these people can be doing other things. Because obviously there's, like, shortages in, like, the medical system of, like, people that they need. But, like, also, I'm just curious, like, aren't medical records, like, super important?
25: Yeah.
26: I don't know.
25: And if it's already, like, making mistakes, like, why just not let that person just do it?
26: Yeah.
25: Yeah.
26: Because their job is just to monitor it anyways.
25: Mm-hmm.
26: So, like, I don't know. Seems crazy to me, but yeah, who knows? Who knows where AI will be in 10 years and what it's going to be like? It's kind of a scary thought.
25: AI bubble will pop.
26: Yeah.
25: Maybe? I don't know.
26: Yeah. Yeah, I don't know. It's like, and just like thinking about like a generation growing up with AI, like it's just like crazy. Like I see on the internet, like how many people just use AI as like their therapist. But I swear, like it probably just like agrees with everything that you're saying and makes you feel better. And like, I don't know, scary. Scary stuff.
25: It is.
26: Yeah.
25: There's layers to it.
26: There is. 100%. Yeah, but I do agree with you. I think it can be helpful with some things.
25: Oh, yeah, for sure. Yeah. And even just, like, for some information, like, it definitely can be useful.
26: Yeah.
25: Yeah.
26: Yeah, I agree. So, lighter topic. What's a pet peeve of yours?
25: When I have a baguette and it's in a paper bag. Because when I take out the baguette from the paper bag, it makes a scratchy sound, and I hate it.
26: That was so specific. Yeah,
25: it's like so irritating.
26: Really? You don't like the sound of baguette against bag?
25: Paper bag. Yeah.
26: Have you ever had one in a plastic bag?
25: No.
26: Okay. I was going to say, I didn't know that was detrimental. Yeah. Oh, that's interesting. What sound does it make?
25: It's like when you put your fingernails on chalkboards. Mm,
26: yeah. That is a terrible sound.
25: Paige and I used to, like, we bought lots of baguettes when we were in Kelowna.
26: Yeah.
25: And I hate that sound.
26: Okay, that's a fair pet peeve. Yeah. Now I need to, like, test it.
25: It's not great.
26: No?
25: No.
26: I'll report back once I do. Yeah.
25: It's like sandpaper to your teeth.
26: Ugh, that's terrible.
25: Even thinking about it, it's getting me irritated.
26: Yeah.
25: How about you?
26: Oh, I hate when somebody, like, opens a bag of chips or something in a car, but, like, the windows are closed. Like, I like chips. Like, I'm not, like, a picky eater, but, like, I just hate the smell of food in, like, a condensed space. Like, it doesn't matter what it is. Like,
25: really?
26: Yeah, it doesn't even have to, it could be, like, like McDonald's. Like, I hate when people eat McDonald's in my car and don't open the window because I don't like the smell of food, like, in a condensed area. I don't know why.
25: In a condensed area or just a car?
26: In any condensed area. Like, if we're in, like, a really small bedroom and somebody's, like, eating something and I get a whiff of it, like, I hate it.
25: Why?
26: I don't know. Like, even if
25: it's a large room, you don't mind?
26: No, because then it's, like, you know, like, the food's got, like, space to, like, go around, you know? Like, the smell. Like, I don't even like doing it. Like, if I was in my car and I was eating something, like, I would open the window. Like, if the window wasn't open, it would drive me insane.
25: Hmm.
26: Yeah. Yeah, I don't like that.
25: That's really good. Huh. Now I want a Carl's Jr. chicken sandwich.
26: Those sandwiches are really good.
25: The honey mustard one's so good.
26: Yeah, and they have, like, this, like, sauce at Carl's Jr. And I don't know what it is, but it's, like, it has a name. I just can't think of what it's called.
25: What's on?
26: It's like, well, it's just like a sauce that you can get with like French fries or like chicken nuggets. But it's like, it's like
25: the plum sweet and sour sauce.
26: No, it's like honey mustard, but it's not honey mustard. It's like,
25: oh, is it like Dijon honey mustard?
26: No, it's like, I don't know why I can't think of what it's called. No, it's like not honey mustard. It's like, it's just, it looks like honey mustard, but it's like. Oh, like, has a name, and I don't know, it's so good.
25: Thousand Islands?
26: No, it's, like, I don't know. I don't know why I can't think of it. Oh, it's gonna bother me so much.
25: Let's look it up.
26: So I just gotta intertwine my fingers from this cord.
25: Put your guesses in what you think this sauce is.
26: Yeah, okay.

0: looking at photos. But okay. Oh.
1: Are you sure it's not this one?
0: Yeah, wait, okay. We're looking at Santa Fe sauce.
1: I was gonna do, is it either A, B, C, or D?
0: Oh,
1: It's okay.
0: sorry.
1: It's fine.
0: Okay, wait, I gotta look up Santa Fe sauce now. And no, it like looks
1: It's not
0: like,
1: in Santa Fe sauce.
0: yeah, but it looks like honey mustard. Like it's like orange, kind of, and like yellow, like honey mustard. But
1: Watch it just be honey mustard.
0: no, I gotta look up, what's the sauce that's like honey mustard, but not. No. I'm so
1: Alright, we'll have to get
0: upset.
1: back to you guys next week on this.
0: Yeah, sorry guys. I guess you guys don't have to listen to us talk about which sauce is like honey
1: Yeah.
0: mustard. but anyways, all right. All right. Well, we'll go to the next topic. Where is one of your favorite places to go in Prince George to watch a sunset?
1: My neighbor, when we were younger, his dad used to take us out Cranbrook Hill, and we'd go to this farm, and there was this like really cool field surrounded by trees and cows, and you could see the sun just set. It was really cool.
0: That's so
1: It's a core
0: cool.
1: memory for sure.
0: Yeah.
1: Yeah.
0: Yeah. What are your, like, my core memories in my head are, like, just images that I have, and, like, I don't know where I was really, or I just remember, like, that moment, I guess. Is that what it's like?
1: Yeah.
0: Yeah.
1: Yeah. But I can like picture like most of that. Like I can picture like driving up to it. I can picture getting out of the car. Like I could see going over the fence. I can see it all.
0: That's so cool.
1: Yeah.
0: Sounds amazing.
1: Yeah. It was fun.
0: What are your, like, favorite colors in a sunset?
1: I don't know. Orange.
0: Orange.
1: Yeah.
0: Yeah. I
1: It's
0: think.
1: Oh, sorry.
0: Oh, you go ahead.
1: I was gonna say it's cool when it I like it when it's pink. Like it has a little pink to the blue because it reminds me of Paige, because that's
0: Aw.
1: like her favorite colors are around that. It's like this
0: Aw.
1: purple blue color.
0: That's
1: Yeah,
0: nice.
1: yeah. So probably
0: Yeah, that's
1: that.
0: really nice. I hope Paige is listening.
1: Hi, Paige.
0: I think my favorite place to watch the sunset in town is like, okay, I'm really bad at like street names, but it's like down North Nechaco, and it's like before. Oh, sorry guys. I just like whacked my mic. I might have to cut that out. but it's like it's before you get. Okay, wait, no. Foothills is like a really long street. There's an intersection on Foothills, and it's like before you go up the really big hill.
1: Nechaco.
0: Yeah, and but like at the intersection, you would like, if you're going on Foothills, and then yeah, you go left from like town, not Foothills, like from the town direction. And then yeah, then you go up North Nechaco Road. I'm pretty sure that's what it's
1: I think
0: called.
1: that's what it's called.
0: Yeah,
1: Something like that. There's a
0: yeah.
1: lot of houses down there that I never knew.
0: Yeah, but if you go to the very, very end of that road, like you just stay straight.
1: Yeah.
0: There's like a cliff, and you can drive on it, and you can see the river.
1: Yeah, that's
0: And
1: cool.
0: yeah, it's like my favorite spot to watch the sunset.
1: Went there for a fire once and it was so muddy.
0: Yeah.
1: Like, we were gonna, like, my friends had their trucks and they're like, yeah, just bring your cars over. And I'm like, we're driving up this hill and it's like dead of winter, it's super muddy. We're going, and then we get over like the little hump and I look down and it's just pure mud. And the thing is, like, if I went down there's like just pure wet mud.
0: Yeah.
1: And I would also have to go up the hill again.
0: Yeah.
1: And I'm like, guys, I am not doing this. Like,
0: Yeah.
1: I'll walk down there, but like I'm not bringing my car up down
0: Yeah.
1: there.
0: It's not a great road if you have a car and it's like snowy or muddy, 'cause it's like it's not like a wide road really. Like you could maybe fit two cars like side by side
1: Yeah.
0: in some parts, but like yeah, definitely not safe if you don't have the proper weather conditions or like a vehicle that can make it through those weather conditions. But yeah, there is a fire pit spot out there, which is really nice. Yeah. I every time that me and my friends go there to have a fire, it rains.

0: But it is a really, really nice spot. I also think the sunset is nice from, I don't know. I'm trying to think. I don't know. Honestly, I feel like I just have a really good view of the sunset from my bedroom window, which I'm lucky, so I don't know. I usually just watch the sunset from my window. But I wish we had like an ocean. Be nice.
1: That'd be cool.
0: Sunsets over
1: I'm
0: oceans are
1: not a big
0: like,
1: fan of sunsets. I'm a
0: no?
1: sunrise kind of guy.
0: Okay,
1: Yeah,
0: that's
1: even though I
0: fair.
1: never wake up for the sunrise. But when it's there, I'm like, when I am up, I'm like, wow, that's more peaceful to me than the sunset.
0: That's true. It is kind of nice, like being awake at like the quiet hours of the morning, and like it
1: Yeah.
0: just feels so peaceful.
1: And it's like dark, but it's getting lighter.
0: Yeah, it's like it's crazy how early the sun rises these days.
1: Yeah, and how late it stays up.
0: Yeah. When I was in Europe, I came back from Italy, and the sun would set at like 8 p.m. And then I came here, and the sun was setting at like 10 or like 11.
1: Yeah.
0: Like I wake up at 5:45 every morning, and like. It's so weird, like, because I go to bed early, because otherwise I'm just so tired. But I usually go to bed at like 10 or 11, and like the sun is still up, and my room is so bright, and like I kind of like it. I used to love it. I used to be a night owl, but now that I'm not, it like kind of bothers me.
1: Yeah, like I was driving and I don't know when it was, but I was driving and it was like 11:45 and the sun like still like hadn't f like maybe it did fully set, but like it was so light, like it was so light and bright where the sun usually is. It was not dark at all. I was like,
0: Yeah.
1: whoa.
0: Yeah. It's crazy.
1: Yeah.
0: Yeah. But I think that is going to be the end of Top of the Hill for this week. We're cutting it a little bit short today. We're running out of time. But we really appreciate you tuning in to CFUR 88.7 FM. That was fun.
1: Yeah,
0: Yeah.
1: it's good.
0: Good
1: Hope,
0: discussion.
1: and we'll get that sauce name for you guys.
0: Yeah. We'll tell you what the sauce name is.
1: Yeah.
0: So stay tuned.
1: Or if you think you know what it is, email Seifer
0: Yeah,
1: and we'll see
0: yeah.
1: if someone gets it right. You'll get a shout out if you get it
0: Yeah.
1: right.
0: Music@seifer.ca or send us a message on Instagram or something. Yeah, 'cause I'm really upset that I don't remember. But yeah, that was great. Thank you so much for tuning in. Thanks for joining. That was fun. Yeah.
1: Yeah.
0: Okay. Bye, everyone.
1: Bye.

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3: Any work can be done to anyone, not only men, even women. But we had a big problem with men.
2: Janet Mirobi was among the first female taxi drivers in Mombasa on the Kenyan coast. A few years later, she illegally boarded a ship, and that changed her career and life. Our Kenya reporter, Diana Wanyonyi, interviewed Janet for Wings.

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1: If you look up Janet Mirobi online, you see a fairly tall and powerful-looking woman with gold earrings and a shaved head, busily engaged with her hotel and restaurant business. But that's just the recent version of her bold and, for her day, unusual career. She talked with Diana Wanyonyi about her work experience, starting from when she was 19 years old.
2: My name is Janet Mirobi, a woman who used to be a taxi driver in Mombasa. And that's how I started my business when I was 19 years, actually. My sister was a taxi driver in Port,
3: Mombasa,
2: and then she's the one who showed me how to go. She gave me her car, but I used to pay. She told me if she give me free, I'll not work. So she was charging 20 bob per day. So we went together. We had two of us, and then let alone another sister of mine. So we became three sisters in the Port, driving taxi, and later we accommodate other ladies. We bring other ladies also, and we start with one woman, mama called Annie, but she died. She's passed away anyway. She used to be a good friend, but anyway, everybody will go. So we started like that, and let alone we motive other women to show them everywhere, any work can be done to anyone, not only men, even women. But we had a big problem with men. We had a big problem because they didn't want us to be a taxi driver there. But we told them, either you like it or not, you'll go, you left us here, because we have to work. So sometimes they close our car, they gang together, they close our car, but we tell them, we'll show you what to do, because we have to work. We are Kenyans, and we have motive to work, to do business. Why do you want to stop us to do that?
3: Because you're women.
2: Because you're women? Yes. Your woman is in the house. We are not a woman. The woman is in the house, in your house,
3: yes.
2: Not here. Mm-hmm. So don't put her there in the category of your wife. We are not. So we have to work. Then we continue like that, and then they get used to come others. We become about 10 of us, like that. And then let alone everybody, or many women came in the port. We worked together. Mm-hmm. And then later my sister, she passed, the other one passed. I remained alone, but I did not lose hope, because I had a hope to get something in my life, because my parents, they were poor. So I have to work and get something to send for them to eat, and also to do my things. So I continue like that, and then later on, after 24 years, when I get used in the port, I start learning languages, because the mzungu you are taking, you must know their language so that you get many customers. Mm-hmm. So I start learning language.
3: Yes.
2: I became I can talk Italian, Greek, and Japan. So I had to have many customers because of talking languages. So they men fight me also, because customers tell them, we did not tell you to come here. We told Janet to come here to wait for us, not you. So they bring problems sometimes. We got the police. Police tell them, you cannot force the customer where to take his money. They had right to take his money where he want. Mm-hmm. So we continue like that, and then let alone they get use of it.
4: So you went back to classes to learn three languages?
2: No, I didn't go to the class. At the field.
3: You did at the field?
2: Yeah, when I talked to them, just like that. You know, sometimes you have many customers, let's say, like Greek. I had many customers. Or like that. I learned through them, not the school. Not the school. Through the customer. Because when you want to have a business, even them, they want to know Swahili. Jambo. Yeah. And then I tell them, Jambo is saying hi. What about in the Greek? And like that. Whenever they come, we talk language, Swahili, English. Sometimes they say they don't understand, and then they explain to me, I accept them, and then I get used on that. So I used to learn many languages in the port because of the seamen. I can speak Greek, I can light. Italian, I can talk. And Japanese also I can talk. And even the other languages I can hear, but these three of them, they are the one that they had many ships coming in Mombasa. So I had to learn that language through them so I'll get many customers. So me is used to organize to other taxis because I talk to them language, I tell them they are saying this. And then later on after that, after I become 25 years.
4: By the time we were 24 years, you were not yet married.
2: No, I was not married.
4: And who were some of your clients?
2: Greek, Italian, Japanese. They are not tourists, they are seamen. They are working in the ship.
4: Okay.
2: Yeah, so I can talk even German.
4: And English.
2: And English, yeah. And then later on, and after some times I get use of them, even the company, they used to know me. The owner of the ships, they know me because I do help their people, their crew. When they have problem in town or in the ferry thing, I do. Even sometimes ship came late, the agent's not there. I do give them money. I'll get the money tomorrow. Yeah, that's how I get my customers, because you must appreciate your customer and this you take care of them so that you get many customers.
4: Mm-hmm.
2: Yeah. So that we went like that, and then 1978, the time our president died, Kenyatta, that day I was in the ship, like a stowaway.
4: Hey, in Mombasa.
2: In Mombasa, yes, because my customer asked me, how much money do you earn per day or per month? When I tell them, they say, what? We give you more money. And I told them, the woman cannot go in the ship. The woman go in the ship like he has killed. They said, what? The ship is ours. The watchmen, we paying them. And we'll come inside and you will go. I said, they asked me, can you sacrifice yourself to die? I said, I can sacrifice because I need my life. They told me, now, today, the ship is sailing. You want to go with us? I tell them, yes. How? Okay.
4: To where?
2: We went to, by that time, we went to Italy. The ship goes round, anyway. We went to Italy, and then we went to Germany, and then we coming back after 3 months.
4: Did you have valid documents for you to travel?
2: Nothing. When they put me in the ship, they put me in the box. By that time, it was very hard because the ship was general cargo, not like now container, not containers. Before, it was general cargo, the boxes, wooden boxy, paper boxy, like that. They put me in the box so that when the pilot go outside, when we go outside, the pilot come in, they'll take me outside. I said yes. We gave the watchman 500 shilling, and then I went in, they put me in the box, and then the pilot come, the ship move up to Florida there. When the pilot dropped down, they opened me. They free me. And then when they free me, then they told me now what work can you do? I said, any work I can do. Okay, they told me, you'll start with the cooking. So the rest will be learning slowly, slowly. Because we see you are a very hardworking lady. You will learn it. So they put me in the kitchen, I become a cook. And then let alone cook, washing plates and this. Let alone I become a chef. Yeah, later, after three months, I become a chef. I remain alone, a chef and another crew in the ship. Just like that, and like that, and like that, and then let alone, when I finish work in the time I am free, I go there to the deck. I want to see what they are doing.
4: Mm-hmm.
2: So I go there, I work also. Then they told me, you can catch that like this. I say, yes, I can do it because I need money. Why not? Then they show me how to open the ropes and to do this. And then easy like that, I become again, they change me, they put me in the deck. That is more money.
4: Wow.
2: Yeah.
4: Wow. So on the deck, what was your position there?
2: The position was the deck girl.
4: And did they have other girls or you were alone?
2: I was only the girl in that ship, African lady. And the company, because they know me, they know I'm in the ship. So there was no problem. Whenever we go in the port, they give me show pass. Other countries, they don't refuse ladies to go in the ship. Only we here in Kenya had a problem. But other port, they was not refusing because the captain gave me the show pass. We go outside, we go for boogie down, go for anything, drinks, or we come back later.
4: That day you decided that you're traveling on the ship. Did you inform your family? Did you tell your mom?
2: I didn't tell them because they could not agree. And I didn't want to curse. So I did not tell them. Because if I could tell them, they could tell, don't go. No, I didn't want that. So I just went. Mm-hmm. But my car, I left to another man to do a taxi driver and send this money, every week send this money to this number. Because by that time, you know, sending money was very hard. So there's those bus was called in OTC. They had an office in Nakuru. So I had already gone to the Nakuru and take my mother's there to know where they'll come and collect because I had organized with the office, head office here. I told them to help me, my mother and my dad can go there and pick the whatever I'll send. So I left that tax driver, tell them, every week you take this money to that OTC. My mother will collect there in Nakuru.
4: Mm-hmm. And how much were you making by then, driving a taxi a day? How much are you making?
2: By that time? Mm-hmm. By that time a day, I could make even 15,000-20,000. And it's a long time. That was good money. And dollar by that time was 750.
1: On Wings, you are listening to the career experiences of Janet Mirobi, one of the first woman taxi drivers in Mombasa, Kenya, later a seafarer, and now a hotel and restaurant proprietor. She's talking with Wings correspondent Diana Wanyonyi. Here's more.
4: The ship that you boarded, how much are you being paid, being the chef, then when you moved from chef to...
2: I was paid $1,200.
4: So which kind of food were you preparing?
2: I can cook any food. Greek food I can cook. Italian food I can cook. German food I can cook. And Japanese.
4: They taught you how to do that?
2: Yeah, they taught me.
4: What was your favorite meal?
2: My favorite meal was Japan. Uh-huh. And then Greek. Mm-hmm. The fish, most of their food is seafood. Mm-hmm. Only that rice and potatoes. Mm-hmm. Yeah, and fish, like that.
4: Did you suffer from homesickness while you were there?
2: I didn't, because the money I sent to my parents, I know they are okay as I am there. When you're in a boat, you take your money when you come, when you're shaking out. You just take little money for the shopping. Mm-hmm. Mm, and the rest, when you are going out, you take your money, you collect your money. And by that time, you collect dollars. You know, I go 6 months or 8 months. Mm-hmm. I used to go 6 months or 8 months. Mm-hmm. So when I come, I have good money. I have good money. So so it was has no problem. So I went like that. I work. And then later on, I see I have small money. I bought a farm to my place. I built a house for my mother's. And then I still continue, and then later on, I bought this place 1993.
4: Oh, this restaurant?
2: This
4: hotel building.
2: Yeah, it was a residence before. Mm-hmm. So then I walk little bit, going, I come back like that, and then I stop. Then now I become a... When I change the hotel to be a hotel, I stop now. I started with the 3 rooms here. 3 rooms only. Before the 3 room, I had the Githeri restaurant. It was the Githeri restaurant. When the people from African Marine, East African Oxygen, they come and eat. So when I'm going like that, those customers asking me, why don't you put a rooms here? Because when we eat here, we're going to look for a place to sleep and to drink. Can't you look for this? I told them I don't know how I can get those license. One told me, you can get, there's no use of you, is to go to the county, and then you explain, and then you fill the forms. That's what I did. And then I started with 3 rooms. It was very funny because it has no tile, only cement and the bed. They come and sleep. Every day is full. 3 rooms. Every day.
4: How much are you charging?
2: I was charging $300 that time.
4: That is $3 US.
2: No, shilling. Kenya shilling.
4: Oh, okay.
2: Kenya shilling. And then let alone, I continue. After 6 months, I see it's good, it's paid. Now I say, I give notice to other tenants. I told them, even them, they say, it's good, you're doing like this, it's good. They were happy. The tenant I had here, God bless them where they are, because they were happy, telling me that it's very good, a young lady like you, thinking to proceed and make more money for the family and yourself. So I continue like that, and then I change, and then let alone, I open a pub, and now it's a pub and hotel. I started with the, and then I add more rooms, became 13 rooms.
4: From 3 rooms to 13 rooms. In a span of how many years?
2: That is 2 years.
4: 2 years.
2: 2 years. Mm-hmm. Because when I want to extend another flat, I build that flat for 10 years, first floor. Okay. Slowly, slowly, the money I'm getting here is when I'm doing that one. And then let alone, there is my sister, she's in German. They came for holiday with his husband. When they came, that German man went around looking. I say, oh, it's good. Lot. And then my sister told, you know how many years he built this one? 10 years. That German man says, my darling, the house we stay and we are doing business, I build for 25 years. I build for 25 years, even when I go to the club, friends, they are abusing me. Why are you wasting your money? You're putting money, you don't do anything. I told them, it's my money. I want to put in the toilet and flush, I flush. So don't think about it. Now, they are enjoying that now. Told me, I know when I come back after 2 years, you'll be finishing this. And it's just like he's playing for me. After 2 years, easy, I finish. So it become, I used to have 30 rooms. And I always think nothing is hard to have it. It depends with you. What do you want to make to your life? How do you want to be? This is when you can succeed. Then there is no small work or small money. It's you yourself can make it big or small. So I'm a first lady, a sea girl in Kenya. Even I'm a member in the Seafarers Union. I'm women coordinator in Seafarers Union. Mm-hmm. Yes, because I like to, I don't want to say because I have something now, I can mentor others. I want to mentor all the women to know that. There is no work for men and women. Always belong to us. Even me now, I can go back to school. I can go to learn about the office. I'll go to learn about the mechanic, engineer, building, because those are things that are paying now. I don't regret my age. When I was young, I really did it, and that's what I'm enjoying now. And I always tell the young generation, take time to save your life, because if you don't save your life this age, in this age, when you become 50, you not do it. So is the best thing is now to rearrange yourself. What do you want after being this age? What do you want to be? That's what I do tell the girls and the young generation, the men, the boys, all.
4: And when you came back, what happened to your taxi?
2: Taxi was there, and then when I opened here, because you'll see, I was giving that car out because I know I will not get good money, but it will help my parents when I'm outside. When I come back and I start this, I say, why should I keep giving somebody enjoying my money? I took and sold and it made my car. Mm-hmm.
4: Mm. And now from a taxi girl to a seafarer, and now you're an hotelier.
2: I'm enjoying so much. It's like I'm in a ship. Because, you know, if you are used to talk with people, and then you go to stay in the house watching TV, that's where people, they get, you see, many people when they go retirement, they go in the house. And they were used to talk with the people. Now they go in the house only watching TV and they sleep. Watching TV and sleep. Now here is just the same thing as here. I am in the ship because I talk to different people, different history, and like that. So I'm not feeling any different now because I'm used to this talking to people. Even the customer abuse me, I tell them, I'm sorry, please forgive me. Yeah, that is right. He's the customer right. That is customer right. Even he abuse. Even many, they don't know I'm the owner here. After they stay 2 days, then they say, she's the owner.
4: Yes, you don't look like one. You don't.
2: Yeah, I'm used in
4: and
2: that.
4: And you're very simple.
2: Yeah, I'm used in that because when you become a seaman or seagull, sea life is different than here. You enjoy everybody because you go different port, you find different people. You go another port, you find different people. You find other crew, they are joining, they are different. So you have to get used to them. So that's why I'm saying even the customer, most, unless they stay 2-3 days, is when they'll know that is mama. Yeah, and I enjoy that because I don't want it to feel offended. When they see me, they feel offended. But when they don't know, let alone they know, they will enjoy it and say, mama, congratulations. Mm-hmm. And some, they read that, they say, mama, we congratulate you so much.
4: Yeah, awesome. Mm-hmm. Awesome. And now, what are some of the challenges that you have encountered as a woman in the society?
2: Well, there's nothing challenges. It's normal thing. Even now in your work, you have challenges. Even if you're working in the, let's say, you have a shop and you're coming home, you have challenges. Now, it is your shop. But what you have to do is to be calm so that you get used in those challenges. Because you want to be there. So you have to welcome everything's coming. You say, I'm fine. Napole, I'm sorry. Tomorrow I'll not do it again. Oh, that is finished. He's getting used to me now.
4: What are some of your achievements?
2: At the best moment, I enjoy Jawambe. That's why I see my young generation. When I was young, when I see Jawambe, I remember when I was 19 or 20, 30 years there, or 40 years. I see and I said, yes, I plan it, and I'm meeting my plan. For me, I normally like to talk with the people because many people, when they see you, they think you come from rich family and they fear you because you're from the rich family. So I normally tell them, please, let's sit down, I tell you the life, because life, it's not hard. It's you making hard life because you want to steal, and that one will not go anywhere stealing. But if you work with your hands and your brains, you really enjoy it, let alone. So I normally tell them, enjoy yourself, and then I tell them, you are lucky. Your parents has educated you. Has given you, you are a university lady, your investment, your parents have suffered to educate you and has given you life title deed. No one can take it, only God. But in this world, no one. If you use that title deed, well, you really enjoy like Mama Jawambe.
1: Janet Morobi called herself Mama Jawambe because she is the mother of her Jawambe Hotel. But the Swahili word Jawambe can be translated into English as the phrase, tell me. Among her other activities, Morobi mentors Sea Girls. Again, here's the interviewer, Diana Wanyonyi.
4: You say you also mentor Sea Girls.
2: We African, we are a little bit behind because we think, as you said, we think this job is for men. So they fear. Not many are coming. But now we are enjoying, they are coming now a little bit because I'm just talking to them like I'm talking to you, telling them, enjoy what the title you have. If me, I'll go back young generation now. I'll become young. I'll not go for the office work. What I'll do because I'll go for engineer, mechanic, or building construction, hardworking. And even the doctor, they think about the doctors. You're using brain and your hand is working. It's when you can enjoy because this work, the one I'm saying, even you get old, you will not mind. You will employ people. You will just tell them, take like this, put this here, and then the work will still continue going on. Mm-hmm. So you will never lose because that title your parents give you, you will enjoy it your lifetime.

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4: Today on The Scoop, Canadian physicians and nurses for the environment call on Burnaby to increase heat protections. Danny Nesrandi at CJSF in Burnaby has that story. Enbridge lugs a $4 billion of loops into Prince George, Tutlington A territory. Ian Gregg at CFER Radio in Prince George brings us more. The Sunflower Program could support those with hidden disabilities in Nanaimo. Lauren McKenzie at CHLY has that story. And salmon are celebrated as the lifeblood of the Bulkley River for the Wet'suwet'en Nation. I have that story from CICK News in Smithers. I'm Daniel Messick, and you're listening to The Scoop.
5: Reporting from Burnaby, BC, this is Danny Nesvedarani, your community journalist for CJSF 90.1 FM. With the passing of 5 years since the British Columbia heat dome, both CAPE, the Canadian Association of Physicians for the Environment, and CANE, the Canadian Association of Nurses for the Environment, have sent a letter to Burnaby City Council calling on the city to enact greater protections against extreme heat for the city's residents. The specific asks of the letter include following neighboring municipality New Westminster's lead by requiring landlords and property owners to provide at least one living space per rental unit that does not exceed 26 degrees Celsius, increasing cooling green spaces, establishing and promoting public cooling centers with 24 access during extreme heat events, supporting installation of electric heat pumps in existing buildings, and finally, working to address the root cause of climate change and extreme heat, the burning of fossil fuels, by phasing out natural gas, supporting development of renewable energy. To learn more about this letter and what CAPE and CANE are advocating for, we sat down for a conversation with Agnes Black, a BC representative for CANE, and Ashley Stoltz, another member of CANE as well as a nurse in Burnaby.
6: I'm Ashley. I'm a registered nurse and a member of the Canadian Association of Nurses for the Environment. I'm currently a co-chair for the Education Committee, and I'm going back to school for a master's to study climate change and health.
7: And I'm Aggie or Agnes Black. I'm a recently retired registered nurse. I was a registered nurse for 30 years and practiced in a variety of different settings. And I'm currently on the national board for Canadian Association of Nurses for the Environment.
5: And are you able to provide just some background on this letter that was sent to Burnaby City Council regarding increasing the protections for residents when it comes to extreme heat?
7: I can say a little bit about, like, from the perspective of someone who lives in New West. I lived here during the heat dome 5 years ago, so a lot of this has come to recent attention because of the five-year anniversary of the heat dome. So New West lost more people per capita than any other town in BC on that day, 33 people. And so the city council has been working ever since then to try to come up with ways to make sure that doesn't happen again. And most recently, so they've done a whole series of things. We've got a pretty active climate plan, climate action plan for the city. And one of the things they did most recently is pass an indoor heat bylaw, which requires landlords to provide at least one cooling spot in each apartment. And So they've built a lot of cooling centers. They've put up signage in multiple language. They've promoted the cooling centers. They've planted trees, particularly that like the tree planting has been in the areas that are densest, lowest income, and have the least tree canopy. So they've done a lot of efforts that are like to help people today and then things that will be helpful in 10 years when these trees, you know, really are providing some shade. So a lot of it really came out of feeling so shocked and horrified, you know, that the heat dome, I think for the city of New West, was like a sign that climate change isn't something that's coming out in the future. It's here right now. And Kane has been concerned about it for a long time, but that for a lot of people who haven't been working on it regularly was just a huge wake-up call. So a lot of the calls that are in that letter are things like enact indoor heat bylaws, increase tree canopy, increase cooling centers, and then help rental buildings know how to retrofit and support them to do it with efficient things like heat pumps, which are electric and give people heating and cooling, and provide subsidies for landlords to do that.
5: Is this ask being specifically put out to Burnaby, or are Cape and Kane also sending similar letters to other neighboring municipalities throughout the Lower Mainland?
7: Definitely to neighboring municipalities as well. Yeah. Okay. Like, I actually can't remember how many cities we sent it to, but a lot of this is also based on calls from the Health Officers Council. Are you familiar with that group? It's all the public health physicians in the whole province of BC. And they meet, they represent health authorities, and they meet maybe once a month, and they'll often issue a statement of something they think is of concern to the health, about the health of everyone in the province. So they, probably 2 years ago now, maybe three, said we need an indoor heat bylaw. So a lot of what we're saying is in that letter is also backed up by the Health Officers Council, which gives it a little extra oomph.
5: Mm-hmm. Have you heard anything yet from the city, from Burnaby City Council or any city staff regarding this? Do they seem receptive to what's being asked for?
6: I think it was 18th. I sent an email, an initial email, bringing up two different concepts.

0: And then Kate followed up with this email, with a few physicians and Aggie as well, and this letter. And I don't think they've heard back from this letter either.
1: Once again, that was our conversation with Agnes Black and Ashley Stoltz, both members of the Canadian Association of Nurses for the Environment. We spoke about the recent letter that Kane and CAPE, the Canadian Association of Physicians for the Environment, sent to Burnaby City Council, advocating for greater heat protections for Burnaby residents. This has been Danny Nesvedarani, your community journalist for CJSF 90.1 FM.
2: 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On the morning of July 20th, 2026, Enbridge made an announcement right here in Prince George Clathey-Tanay's British Columbia Railway Industrial Area, or BCR site. That may catch your attention for a number of reasons. Perhaps you recall local news headlines of the past that referenced the contentious Enbridge Northern Gateway Project, a proposed twin pipeline designed to carry about 500,000 barrels of diluted bitumen from Alberta to Kitimat, BC, which was officially cancelled in 2016. Or listeners might recall the incident in October 2018 when a section of pipeline operated by Enbridge crossing the Fraser River in Clathey-Tanay Nation's Shelley Reserve, about 13 and a half clicks northeast of the Prince George town site, ruptured, resulting in a fireball seen for miles around. Or it could cause you to sit up and take note simply because Enbridge is a big wheel. And according to some quick facts on Enbridge.com, they're known to be the largest pipeline company in North America by volume and total assets. And it sounds like they're keeping busy, as CEO Greg Ebel says.
3: For you, but I can tell you, as a company that's building $40 billion of infrastructure across North America right now.
2: Not an insignificant player in energy infrastructure. Based in Calgary, they transport about 30% of all crude oil produced in North America and 20% of natural gas consumed in the United States. And right here in Prince George Clathey-Tanay's BCR site, they've got a stockpile of huge 42-inch diameter pipes ready to move natural gas, which is primarily composed of methane. And on Monday, July 20th, their CEO, Greg Ebel, took to the podium set up in their BCR stockyard, invited Federal Minister of Energy, Tim Hodgson, BC's Minister of Jobs and Economic Growth, Ravi Kalan, also joined by Clathey-Tanay Chief, Dolene Logan, to stand beside him as he announced.
3: It is a pretty incredible day when we can celebrate a $4 billion project of any kind, but particularly one that means so much to this region.
2: That's a $4 billion project, with a B, billion. Four of them. That number represents the investment associated with Enbridge's Sunrise Expansion Program, which is an expansion of the southern portion of the West Coast natural gas pipeline system, which, in its totality, runs from the Liard Basin in and around Fort Nelson, British Columbia on the Alaska Highway, down through the lower mainland into Vancouver and the Pacific Northwest of the United States. Specifically, though, this expansion project would see five 42-inch diameter pipeline loops. Not Fruit Loops, not Hyper Loops, not Hula Hoops, but pipeline loops. Installed at intervals, running alongside the pre-existing West Coast or BC pipeline system, established in 1957, currently owned by West Coast Energy Incorporated, under the parent company, Enbridge Incorporated. In our area, it was laid down pretty much beside Highway 97, just north of McLeod Lake, down through Hixson. An additional compressor station will need to be built north of the Mackenzie Junction on Highway 97 as well, and the compressor stations are needed because when you're moving gas through a pipeline, of course there's elevation differences that need to be overcome, but there's a concept of friction loss that physically slows the movement of gas down over distance. And according to a free engineering online calculator, and a very rough estimate, if you started with 3,000 pounds of pressure at the top of the line in Fort St. John, who even knows if there'd be 3 pounds of pressure by the time it reached Chilliwack? So you gotta boost that pressure with compressor stations all the way down in order to push it through the huge network of tubes that run all over the place, also known as a pipeline system. So there's a little rundown of what this $4 billion is being spent on constructing. Starting immediately, it's fair to ask what expansion loops do. And primarily, they prevent damage from the already existing pipe by reducing the effects of

0: expansion and contraction, which can be the enemy of a really rigid material like steel, which the pipe is made out of. Basically, when compressed gas travels through a pipe, its temperature can rise and fall, making that pipe expand and contract. If that happens a whole bunch of times, then the pipe can get damaged. You don't want that to happen, so loops like this are added into such a system so it can handle more activity and more volume on the pipe here locally and way, way down towards the various exit points. And by the way, further south, more billions are being spent on more loops and infrastructure for the same reasons. And it would appear that adding a whole bunch of tubes in the ground so they can expand and contract more easily is very expensive and a really big deal. Which is why representatives of various local labor unions and elected officials from local governments, First Nation governments, and provincial government were in attendance in the audience at this BCR site announcement, along with the Federal Minister of Energy and the BC Minister of Jobs and Economic Growth. But what does it all mean? Fortunately, the speakers at the event had all kinds of things they wanted to share with you about that. Federal Minister of Energy and Natural Resources Tim Hodgson highlighted that this project has a fair amount of First Nations support, something that past pipeline projects have not enjoyed.
1: 12.5% of this pipeline system is owned by 38 First Nations. And that was done with the support of the federal government's Indigenous loan guarantee back in May of 2025.
0: And in case you haven't heard about the Federal Indigenous Loan Guarantee Program, summarized from the Canada Development Investment Corporation website, it's a program that's providing $10 billion in loan guarantees that assist Indigenous communities to acquire equity ownership in major infrastructure and resource projects across Canada. Projects such as
1: the Darlington New Nuclear Project and the LNG Canada Phase 2 Project.
0: Also eligible in Northern BC is a Red Chris Mine Expansion Project off the Cassiar Highway in Talton First Nation Territory near the community of Iskut. And of course this one, Enbridge's West Coast Natural Gas Pipeline, among several others across Canada. Okay, what else? If you haven't heard of this project before, that could be because it's moving along relatively fast.
1: The Sunrise Expansion Program has gone from approval to groundbreaking in just 3 months.
0: In terms of large industrial-scale projects in Canada, that is pretty quick. BC Minister of Jobs and Economic Development Ravi Kallon clarifies, though,
2: this project has been in the works for some time. I was talking to some of the team members who started in 2022. It's been a long time coming. And anytime you want to bring $4 billion of investment to British Columbia, Greg, you are welcome to do so. And we really appreciate it. And we appreciate you inviting us to today's announcement. And
0: so ideas and proposals were being kicked around in 2022. And 2022 was the same year Clayliitanay First Nation filed a notice in court that discontinued the nation's legal action against Enbridge, which related to the aforementioned October 2018 pipeline rupture and associated fireball. So things have changed, as Energy Minister Tim Hodgson indicated by referencing the May 2026 pipeline project approval. And now, ground is being broken in July 2026.
3: All right.
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5: This is the C2I News Update. Local nonprofits are encouraging the City of Nanaimo to join an internationally recognized program to support people with hidden disabilities. The Hidden Disability Sunflower Network first launched at Gatwick Airport in London, England in 2016. Created by the airport and other local charities, the program allows people with non-apparent or hidden disabilities to wear a green lanyard with bright yellow sunflowers to show that they may need extra support or care when in the airport. The program was quickly picked up by other organizations and airports around the world who handed out the sunflower lanyards and trained staff on how to support those with disabilities. In 2022, the Nanaimo Airport joined the network of those using the sunflower lanyard. Now, two local organizations that support people with developmental disabilities are encouraging the City of Nanaimo to join the network and adopt the sunflower symbol at city-owned facilities.
6: I read recently that the City of Squamish, in their tourism offices, have adopted the symbol as well and have adopted the program. And it made me think that different cities and different types of businesses could also adopt the program.
5: That was Alexandria Stewart, Executive Director at Clay Tree Society. Stewart says she and her family know the Sunflower program very well. Her son has a hidden disability and wears a sunflower in airports when traveling. She says it leads to extra support when getting around, such as assistance in security and more time and understanding from airline staff. She describes a hidden disability.
6: Yeah, a hidden disability can be any number of things. It can be a neurological or developmental disability, intellectual disabilities, also traumatic brain injuries, and things like dyslexia, other types of cognitive disabilities. Anything that isn't necessarily apparent when you look at a person, but still requires support, can still benefit from supports of different types.
5: Knowing how it could benefit people throughout Nanaimo, Clay Tree Society teamed up with the Nanaimo Association for Community Living to write a letter to the city's Advisory Committee on Accessibility and Inclusion earlier this month. The letter encouraged the city of Nanaimo to consider joining the Hidden Disabilities Sunflower Network and adopting the sunflower symbol at city-owned facilities.
6: I wrote a letter to the city of Nanaimo to see if they would consider adopting the symbol in city-owned facilities, including tourism, and that would signal to people that Nanaimo is a city where it is safe to come to, welcoming for people with invisible disabilities, and really it's about increasing accessibility across the board.
5: She says she would like to see the program adopted in facilities like the Nanaimo Aquatic Center, Bevan Park, and Oliver Woods Community Center, where staff would be trained to recognize that anyone wearing a lanyard may need extra support or time. Stewart says if the city starts to incorporate the sunflower symbol at its own facilities, it may encourage other local businesses or organizations to join in as well.
6: It's like a ripple in the pond. So right now we're seeing the lanyard adopted mostly in transportation, such as airports, but extending that into city facilities and possibly extending that into different retail facilities. And ultimately, it could become a very widely recognized symbol that would just improve accessibility and inclusiveness for everyone across the town.
5: From being with her son, Stewart says she knows what it could be like for someone with a hidden disability to enter into stores.
6: When I'm in community with an individual who has different types of support needs and their disability isn't necessarily visible, when you, for instance, go into a store, and if you're with a person who maybe wears a ball cap and sunglasses inside because they have a sensory sensitivity, sometimes the way that people present outwardly would cause suspicion, especially in a town that's grappling with social disorder the way that Nanaimo is at times. So unfortunately, you do get suspicion sometimes going into businesses and retail shops.
5: She says something like the sunflower symbol could help shopkeepers, retail clerks, and security to recognize that someone has a hidden disability. Sean Enns is the Integrated Services Manager for Nanaimo Association for Community Living. He is very supportive of the sunflower lanyards and understands how they can be beneficial for many people in Nanaimo.
3: So rather than wearing a label that says I'm a person with a disability, which, you know, comes with its own stigma because we do still stigmatize disability in a lot of ways and treat people differently, the sunflower just sort of identifies that you are a person who may need support from time to time.
5: And says adopting this program throughout Nanaimo would encourage people to take some accountability in making sure everyone feels supported.
3: You know, whether you're a business or a recreation facility or a city-owned space, whatever you are, we are all part of a community. We all live here together. I think within our neighborhoods, you know, we all want to be of support, not just to our families, but to the people around us, to our friends, our neighbors. And this is a system that sort of lends itself well to that.
5: He says if different organizations or businesses were to adopt the Sunflower program, the Hidden Disability Sunflower Network offers online training so staff are knowledgeable and comfortable helping someone who may need extra support.
3: And so what I would love ultimately, I mean, I guess from a scenario, is that if someone whom we support is, you know, out in the world and maybe on their own and feeling distressed, if they've got this sunflower, that they're not alone, that someone will see it, someone will know what to do and step in and help them.
5: And says if the city and other businesses were to join the network and display support of the Sunflower Lanyard, it would start conversations around how not all disabilities look the same and how to be supportive of everyone in their community.
3: It's 1 in 4 people experience disability on some level. Many of those are hidden or seem invisible. It doesn't mean people don't have challenges and barriers that they need support with from time to time. Certainly not everyone does, but I think just raising awareness, you know, I believe this will go a long way.
5: In an email to CHOI, the city of Nanaimo says the letter from Clay Tree Society and NALC has been received by Nanaimo City Council. And quote, it will be up to council to decide next steps once the report is prepared and brought forward to them after research is done and more answers are provided. End quote. Those seeking more information about the Sunflower program can find it at hdsunflower.com. For CHY News in Nanaimo, this is Laura McKenzie.
7: Today on CSK News, this is that time of year when salmon are running in the river, and already many folks are on the shores of the mighty Skeena and Bulkley harvesting salmon for the winter, especially so in the Whitsett Canyon where dip netters are hard at work. It's also that time of year when people gather in Whitsett to celebrate the return of the salmon. And this year, hundreds of people showed up to give thanks for the salmon return and also to enjoy the togetherness of community and some delicious barbecue salmon. Chief Damox, we're here at the Return of the Salmon celebration with Set. What's one of your favorite salmon stories?
8: My favorite, one of my favorites, I have so many of them, but one of them is actually being here and remembering who was here before us, why we still have salmon here, why we get to enjoy the taste of it, the enjoyment of getting it, the enjoyment of preparing it, whether it be for ourselves or the smokehouse, and sharing it. That is one of my favorite stories, and if we continue to do that, it'll continue to be here. We can't always look at that instant gratification. This has taken decades and decades for us even to have our sockeye stocks come back in the manner that they are now, but we can't forget that. And you know, I got to put full credit to our people. For over 2 decades, they did not touch the sockeye. They knew that those sockeye needed to get the spawning beds. So yeah, that's a favorite story. The pride in our people, doing what is right, and doing it for the right reasons.
9: My name is Avril Jack. I'm from the Tayu clan, and I'm from Whitsett, BC. My feast hall name is Tehtzakite, which means woman under the water. I have 4 children, and my husband is from the Gitxsan territory. For us, salmon is a way of life. Harvesting it, preparing it, catching it is all a process for me and my family. You know, all my children start with rod fishing and become masters at that before we put nets in the water. And then preserving it is something that we all do together because we enjoy it together in the winter season. It's just really important to gather, share, and learn with it. That's pretty much it.
10: Salmon is really important to me because it's a big part of our culture and our heritage, basically. It's good for feeding our people as well as the animals. And today has been really special because it's a great turnout for the opening day of the canyon. My manager is actually collecting all the fish bones to give thanks back to the river and bring them back because it's the first day, so that's what we typically do. We'll get our first salmon and then we'll put the bones back just to say thanks and just appreciate the fact that the river's feeding us. I got to spend a lot of time by the river and in the smokehouse with my grandmother and my great-grandmother as well as my aunts. I have quite a large family, so there's a lot of knowledge there, and it's wonderful. I'm looking forward to this season. Hopefully get to spend a lot of time with them, just preparing and smoking fish and getting things ready for the winter. I love being outside, and I love just learning about the environment and why things happen the way they do. And just, yeah, the fresh air is awesome, and getting to take care of the Yinta, which is the territories. It feels so good, and I'm super grateful to have the job that I do. I'm doing a lot of surveying and just checking in on fish habitat as well as wildlife surveys, just making sure everything's working in a nice circle.
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12: 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My name is Joe Shea, and I'm a professor in the Department of Geography, Earth, and Environmental Sciences at UNBC. 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
1: Every Friday in July?
0: And in August. 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
0: August too.

Here we are at the Bayou. More specifically, the Blues Bayou, where we can listen to all manner of blues music right here, right now, on CFUR 88.7 FM. So come on in. The water's fine and very, very blue.

0: Hey there, Prince George. I'm Andrew Shaver, host of When We Wake. Andrew, who? When We What? I know. I'm new here at CFUR, so thanks for having me. Speaking of, when do you have me? 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
1: Hey, this is Paul Cognello from Montreal. We're living in a time when protest singers are essential. 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

0: Hello, everybody. 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My name is Grace, and you are tuned in to From the Top of the Hill on CFUR 88.7 FM. I am excited to be here. From the Top of the Hill is going to be airing every Friday at noon. So far, we've done a few episodes. The last few episodes have been with our summer intern, Christian, who has helped me out. We've been talking about caffeine, and we've been talking about different topics, kind of just a bunch of randomness. We talked about our favorite dipping sauces from Carl's Jr. and a whole lot of just random fun stuff. We are broadcasting from the traditional unceded territory of the Claylay Tene. And on From the Top of the Hill, we're going to be talking about different things. We're going to be talking about events happening, weather, some news, music, and artist deep dives, and some fun content at the end, and some interviews and different little things every week. So we are excited to share this new show with you. We're going to have volunteers on the show sometimes as well, which is awesome. So the first thing we've got is what's at the top of your hill this week. I think one highlight for me was I got to enjoy the sunshine a lot. It's been pretty nice out this week, and I haven't had a lot of chances to go out and enjoy the sunshine. I really like to journal outside, which has been really nice to do because I feel like I haven't gone to do a whole lot of stuff outside. So that was really nice. When I was in Europe, I feel like, I don't know, journaling has been like such a big part of my life. I know it sounds, I don't know, when I was in Europe and I was staying in hostels and people would see me journal, they were like, oh, that's so cute. But honestly, it's like, I think it's been something that has been so helpful for me throughout my life. Like, I think, I don't know, like when I was in Europe, I think I realized how important it was. There was like a 9-hour time difference sometimes, and I would like not be able to call my friends and family. So I feel like I'd be like forced to journal, and I go through phases sometimes, I think, where like I feel like I journal like with the intentions in my head of like somebody else reading it or like my future self reading it. And then I also go through phases where sometimes I just journal everything. Like I journal when I'm hungry and I really want food, but I just don't want to get it. And I feel miserable because I'm hungry and I'm just being lazy. I write that in my journal sometimes. Sometimes it's literally like my best friend. And honestly, since I had been back from Europe, I haven't done a lot of that. But this week I was able to get some journaling in, and it just feels good, honestly. Even if you have nothing like sentimental or like meaningful to write, it's like, I don't know, sometimes I feel like my journal is like my best friend. But if you're interested in streaming any of CFUR's shows or interviews or episodes of Top of the Hill, From the Top of the Hill, you can follow us on social media at CFURADIO_88.7 on Instagram and Facebook. And you can also check out our website and see any of the past things that we've published. On our social media, we post a lot about like events going on in town, artist interviews, and shows going on at CFUR, like programming and new music being added to the station, and lots about local. So there's lots of cool stuff on our social media as well. The school year is coming very soon. Time goes by so quickly. I know it's like not a nice thing to say, but it is true. It is coming by, and I'm just glad we have nice weather before the school year. And I really hope that September, the weather keeps up and is still nice. We've got some events going on in town. We've got the BCNE happening this weekend from August 13th to the 16th, which is super exciting. The BCNE is a fair, and they have a lot of stuff. They have like a spooktacular theme going on this year, which is cool. So you can dress up. You don't have to, but I thought that was like a cool, fun thing that you can do. And the gate admission is for kids 0 to 11. It is free with an adult. Youth 12 to 17, it's $5. Adults 18 to 54, it's $10. And seniors 55 plus, it's $5. Seniors Day has already passed, but on Thursday they did a Seniors Day for 55 plus, which was $2. But they've got lots of cool stuff. They've got a main stage where you can listen to performer. They have a super dog show, which is happening each day of the fair. So the 13th, the 14th, the 15th, and the 16th. It is at different times, though. So you can check out the BCNE's website to find more about that. And then, of course, they have the Midway, which is all the fun rides and games. And then they have some like dances going on. There's a 19-plus dance on August 15th, which is tomorrow night, from 9 p.m. to 1 a.m. It is a 19-plus event, and tickets are $25. And then they've got the BCNE Early Bedtime Dance. So if you're not into staying up super late like me, this is from 4 p.m. to 8 p.m. And this is August 15th, which is also tomorrow, and tickets are $25. And then there's also a Family Day Dance, which is $25 per family. And this is August 16th from 12 to 4 p.m. in Kin 3, which is super cool. And they're all spooktacular themed, which I thought was awesome. And then, of course, they have the barrel racing and the 4-H and all the fun rodeo stuff that you can check out. Not just barrel racing. There is more than that. But yeah, I think watching barrel racing is so fascinating. I think I keep saying barrel racing because I really like barrel racing. I just think it's really fun to watch. And it's not something that we get to see all the time. Well, at least not something that I get to see all the time. And yeah, the live artists that are playing look really, really great. So go check it out. And they've also have like magic shows that they do every year, which is really awesome. And then the next event that I want to talk about is the Sunflower Festival, which happens every year out at Foreman Farms. This is a sunflower festival. It's super cool. If you've never been there, this festival is just highlighting sunflowers. They have a huge field of sunflowers. Sunflowers are like my favorite flower, and I think it is so cool just to be out there and be able to see the huge field of sunflowers. It is like actually crazy to see it in person. It like looks like a movie scene. It's beautiful. And this event is taking place every day until September 6th, and they have like different events go on throughout the day. So they have a hayride, which happens Thursday to Sunday at different times throughout the day. They have a picnic area and a cafe and a playground any day that you go out there. Those things will be open to the public. They have photo stations, farm animals, and you can cut your own sunflowers. And every Friday, you can buy one sunflower you get to cut and get another one for free, which is super cool. I've been to the Sunflower Festival almost every year, and I think it's awesome, but tickets do sell out quickly. I'm just looking at the ticket schedule right now, and it looks like there are quite a few days that are already sold out, but there is, I'd say it's like half and half until September 6th. So if you want to check it out, definitely get your tickets in advance. You can get your tickets at www.northernlightswinery.com. And this event is not at the Northern Lights Winery. It is at Norman Farms. And you can find the address on their website. And then there's also, while we talk about the winery, there is a movie night in the orchard happening really soon, which is really, really cool. I have not been to a movie night in the orchard, but they're playing Barbie, which sounds awesome. And I think it's so cool that they're doing that at the winery. So this movie, the doors open at 8:15 and the show starts at 9. And you can join them for a movie underneath the stars in their orchard, which is super cool. And yeah, the movie is like about 3 hours, and you can get your tickets at eventbrite.ca, Brite spelled B-R-I-T-E. And then if you haven't seen the Barbie movie, it's really good. So you should definitely go watch it. And then we've also got Music in the Park, which is happening really often. They're doing it at Claytley tonight, and they do it every second Thursday. And I think this is like the second or maybe the third summer that they're doing this, which I think is really awesome. I feel like they're doing a really, really great job. So the next one takes place on August 20th. So this coming Thursday. And then they've got three different artists playing. They've got Alban Classics, which is a classical ensemble. They've got The Hooligans, which is a youth rock group. And then Check Down Charlie, which is an experimental indie folk duo. And I think that'll be a really, really great night. And they do have one more after August 20th, which is September 3rd, where they're going to have Amy Nelson, Carter Felker, and one more artist to be determined. And it's free. So bring your lawn chair, come out to Claytley tonight, and enjoy some live music. I don't know. I think it's just such a cool thing to have going on. And Claytley tonight has such a nice concert area, which is super cool. I think it's really awesome that they are putting that on, and it's free, and you can go enjoy. It's family friendly, so bring your family. And then the last event that I want to talk about is on August 15th. There's a show by Charlene Wallace at the Prince George Conservatory of Music, where Charlene will share her very own composed music, where you can hear her own pedal harp and Celtic harp music, which is cool. I think the harp is a fascinating instrument, and it's dreamy. It's beautiful. And admission is pay what you can at the door, and the show starts at 7. And again, this is on August 15th at the Prince George Conservatory of Music. So those are the events that I've got that I wanted to talk about. It sounds like there is a lot of really, really cool stuff going on. I would really love to go to the movie night in the Orchard. I think it's so cool. The winery also has a very, very beautiful orchard, which is awesome. And of course, the school year is coming up again soon. Starting to see lots of back to school stuff in the stores here. And UMBC is getting prepared. They've got landscapers here doing some landscaping, and the stores are getting prepared, stocking up, and starting to reopen again. The university is so quiet in the summertime. I'm not sure how many of you have spent any time at the university during summer. It's like, I remember when I first started working at CFER, and it was summertime. Like, I only ever had like a summer job here, so I didn't really know like what it was like during the school year, and I just remember it was always quiet, and I don't know, it was kind of cool though, but it felt like my own oasis. Like, I remember I would go walk around, and it just like felt like a completely new territory to me, and I was like, wow, this is so cool. In the school year, it's so busy, I feel like you don't really notice everything that you might realize when you're walking around in the summer, but it really is a very beautiful, beautiful area. I feel like we're lucky to have such a wonderful university in our area. Alrighty, next up, we've got the weather. So, it's supposed to actually be really nice this week. Today's weather is looking really nice. We've got up to 23 degrees today at 5 p.m. And then it'll continue, and it will cool off during the night to 10 degrees. I love that. I don't like sleeping in the heat. Like, I don't have air conditioning, and sleeping in the heat actually, like, it's not fun. It's not like the worst thing ever. But we just moved recently to a bigger place, so it's not as bad as it used to be. But my other room used to be like on the very top floor, and my room used to face the evening sun, and I had a window, and I would always like close my window and close my blinds, but it only helps so much. So I'd get off the evening sun and the heat, and it was just so awful, sleeping in like a hot room all the time. Yeah, I don't know. But it's nice now, I guess. I still get the evening sun, but I'm not on the top floor anymore. So like, it's not as terrible because, you know, heat rises. On Saturday, it's supposed to be a high of 24, and on Sunday, 26. So it's supposed to be a super nice weekend. If you're planning to go out to the lake or go camping, this would be a great weekend. I am so glad that we finally got some nice summer weather. I feel like we've really been needing it. I mean, I'm always glad for rain too, for the forest fires, but it's nice to have some summer weather to be able to go out to the lake too, and do fun stuff. I feel like summers where it's just rainy all summer, I always get a little bummed out. Just a lot of gray sky. It's nice to have a blue sky every once in a while too. And it's also supposed to be warm next week as well. The high for next week is supposed to be 25, which is for Monday, Wednesday, and Thursday. And the UV is going to be pretty high as well all week and weekend. So bring sunscreen if you're going camping. I've been recently looking into Australia a lot, totally off topic, but I was looking at the UV there, and my gosh, it is so high, like so high. Like, I was shocked. I think I've never been sunburned before, but I think I might be sunburned in Australia if the UV is that high all the time, if I go to Australia. So you could also catch a tan this weekend, which is nice. Alrighty, next up on from the top of the hill, We've got a little audio clip for you. We're going to be playing an audio clip that we did with an artist named Nixon Boyd. And Nixon Boyd recently just released an album, which you will get to hear about. And he actually had to restart his whole album, which is so unfortunate. We did get a chance to ask him about it during the interview, but he had the USB with his album in the car with him. And unfortunately, the USB got stolen because his car got broken into. And he did all of the mixing, all of the mastering, all the recording himself. So, which is like props to him. That's a really hard thing to do. And I think that's super cool that he did that. But so unfortunate that like he was the one who had the backup copy. So anyways, stay tuned for a short snippet of this interview with Nixon Boyd. Hello, everybody. Thank you for tuning in to CFUR 88.7 FM. My name is Grace, and today I am joined by the Toronto-based artist who recently released the album Every Time We Turn a Corner early in July, which charted on CFUR's weekly charts as well. Thank you, Nixon Boyd, for being here. How are you today?
1: Hey, Grace. I'm awesome. It's so awesome to be here. Thank you for having me.
0: Thank you so much for being here. We are excited. So tell me a little bit about your music journey and how it all began and how you got to where you are now.
1: Oh, wow. Sure. I've been making music, gosh, for over 20 years. I don't know if you heard that in the background, but as we go along, I'm watching my 2-week-old baby. So you might hear him squirm and wriggle and make a couple noises as we go. back to me. I started the band Colorado with my friends when I was about 20 years old, and we made records. We toured the world. We retired in 2019, but we actually recently started playing shows again and making records again. So I've had a long and extremely fun journey with that band. But when we initially retired, I had been starting to produce other artists and doing a lot of songwriting on my own, doing a lot of songwriting with other artists. And that led me to want to make a solo record. And that's what led me to make Every Time We Turn a Corner.
0: Awesome. It's a great album. And it's cool that you're doing like your own solo thing now. And sorry, did you say that you were part of the band Colorado?
1: Yes, I was. Well, cool. I am still.
0: Yeah. Cool. That's so cool. I love Colorado. I didn't put two and two together before the interview. I must have missed that, but that's awesome.
1: Cool. Yeah, that's how I started. And we toured so much, and we had the best time in the world, and we're like best friends in the world. We still play together, and we're making new music, and we still tour. At a certain point, I felt like I had some things to say that I needed to kind of say myself, and that's sort of what gave me the impulse to want to make a solo record.
0: Totally. That's awesome. What kind of feelings did you have after you were able to release this new album, Every Time We Turn a Corner?
1: Oh, I was honestly so excited. I don't know if you heard, but it was like a really long journey making it. I basically finished it. And then it was on a hard drive in my car when my car got broken into, and the hard drive got stolen. My whole record got stolen, so I had to make it a second time. So that was like, it took me about a year to write it and then 2 years to record it. And then it got stolen, and it took me another 2 years before I put it out. So it was honestly a 5-year journey, which sounds crazy to commit to anything for 5 years. It was not my intention. It's just that I had to redo everything. But that being said, when it finally came out, I just had nothing but excitement and kind of relief that I got to the finish line.
0: Yeah, absolutely. Honestly, so much goes into making an album, and it's so unfortunate that you were done and then it got stolen. I'm so sorry to hear that. But
1: oh, yeah. Thanks.
0: Did you notice any like differences, or like did you do things differently maybe compared to like the first time you recorded it?
1: Man, it's interesting. When I first started down the road of redoing everything, I was trying to be super meticulous and do everything exactly the same and get everything to sound exactly the same. And as a producer, I go after a sound. I work with other artists and I produce other records as well. So I'm pretty used to like chasing after a sound and hearing something in my head and getting, very close, if not exactly on what I wanted. But I realized, I was feeling a little different, and I had sort of, the songs had sort of grown in my mind a little bit, and I had slightly different ideas about how the arrangements should go. So I honestly kind of abandoned a little bit how things sounded on the first go around, and decided like just to let things take their course and let things evolve naturally and go with any whims that I had about adding things or changing the sound the second time around. I changed keys, I changed tempos a little bit, and I'm honestly, I think I'm way happier with the end result than I was with the first finished record, to be honest.
0: Yeah. Oh, that's so cool. I mean, it must be hard because, of course, it's like human nature to want something to be like the same way that it was when you were ready to release it. But that's cool to hear that it almost like grew even more when you were able to do it again.
1: Totally, totally. It also kind of left me with this philosophy, which is that, we can try to recreate things, but they're never going to be exactly the same. And it doesn't mean that they're better or worse, just different.
0: Yeah, absolutely. So, does the album title "Every Time We Turn a Corner" what does that mean to you?
1: Oh man, well, it's the title of the first track on the record, and it was one of the first songs that I finished for the record, one of the first ones that I wrote. And really, what that song is about is how tiny changes in our lives, or tiny changes in how we feel, can honestly lead to massive differences in the paths we take. That song specifically is about getting over an impasse with somebody, say resolving an argument or resolving differences or difficulties that we're having sort of personally with other people, our friends, our family. And in the context of that song, it means like just the tiniest gesture or the tiniest sort of extending of an olive branch can fix everything and can change everything for the better. So the record in general, yeah, it's just about noticing the smallest things and allowing those tiny things to have massive changes on us.
0: Yeah, that's really nice. I think that's something that's so true, and something that like I think even just a simple something as simple as like a smile can honestly be so changing in atmosphere and like tone of the environment. And I think those types of things are really important, and they make things, I don't know. I think it's little things that impact the big things in the long run.
1: Yeah, and it's so easy to overlook little things as powerful. We think of massive world events as changing the world we live in, but I think it's important to have reverence for small things as well.
0: Absolutely. Was there a certain song on the record that was that you had the most fun recording, and maybe another song that you had the toughest time recording?
1: Oh man, well, I'll tell you the hardest one to record. Was the last song in the record. It's called How I Know I'm Home. I think I recorded the guitar on it about 9 times because I just couldn't get the feel quite perfect. And it's got a very specific rhythm, this 6/8 time signature. And I mentioned, I came from being in a rock band, so I really had to chill myself out. And make sure that the playing was gentle enough to get the message across, because that song really is about just the comfort of knowing that you are exactly where you belong. And to me, that's a really gentle message, and that should be framed by really gentle music. So I really had to chill out to get that one right. Maybe the most fun to record might have been Trouble of Your Own. I played the drums on that, and it's got this fun kind of like rumbling beat. I played all like it's got a guitar solo in it, which is fun for me, and doing harmonies and shakers. I did that one completely myself. So I think I had a ton of fun recording that song.
0: Cool. That's awesome. Yeah, recording can be a long, tough process, especially when you have like an ear for something that you know you want and it just takes a few tries. But yeah, I thought it all turned out really, really great. I think the whole album sounds really like well done.
1: Thank you. Thanks very much. Yeah, I was determined to, play everything, produce it myself and mix it myself. I did cave and hire a couple other drummers. I have tons of friends who are awesome drummers. So I did cave in certain situations, and give up on playing the drums myself, but everything else I managed.
0: So cool. That's awesome. I think I admire people who can do it, who can do all that themselves, 'cause that's honestly a lot. It's a lot of hard work, and then you gotta go back and mix it and master it and do all that. It takes a lot of time, and then there's also like the marketing side of things. It's a lot, honestly.
1: It's crazy. And you have to somehow maintain perspective through it all, which is hard to do when it's your own work. Like I said, I work with other artists a lot, and I think I find that a lot easier to know when something has reached its potential, when something is really great and finished, and that an artist's voice is coming through and what they want to achieve is happening. When you're trying to figure that out, about whether your own work is doing that stuff, it's a lot harder, I find.
0: Totally. Is so when you're in the studio and you're like recording your music, is it more like something that you do in little bits and pieces, or is it more like a process that you get right into and it's like all captivating?
1: It's all captivating. It's I'm basically 9 to 5, Monday to Friday in the studio. And I'm either working with other artists or working on my stuff or Colorado stuff. So yeah, when it came to this record, it would be, basically punch in and punch out. And just some days I would get lucky and get a lot done. And other days, like I said, I would have to redo something 9 times, and maybe go home, listen to what I'd done and say, shoot, I didn't quite get there today. I'll have to go back and see if I can do it tomorrow. The point of working on a record is not to get it done as quickly as possible. It's to get across what you're trying to get across, and you just try not to stop until you do that.
0: All right. I hope you enjoyed that little bit of an interview that we did with Nixon Boyd earlier this week. Nixon Boyd is a very talented artist, and you can listen to his album Every Time We Turn a Corner on your favorite streaming platform, as well as follow him on social media to keep up with any news and updates. He made a very, very nice album, and I would recommend giving it a listen. He's a very, very cool guy. It's crazy to think that, like, at the beginning of the album, he was writing it before his firstborn, and then he had his firstborn, and now he was holding his secondborn during the interview. I thought that was super cool, and I just think it's interesting to hear about like what kind of differences it made, and how he was able to kind of change up what he was like the sound of his album, which I thought was super cool. But yeah, thanks so much for tuning in to CFUR 88.7 FM. You're listening to From the Top of the Hill, where we talk about lots of different things. Next up, we've got a song by Phoebe Bridgers. Phoebe Bridgers is super cool. If you don't know about Phoebe Bridgers, we're gonna talk a little bit about Phoebe Bridgers after we play this song, which was released right before her album, which was released today, which is super cool. This song is called Lost Boys, which was released on July 16th.

such a nice song. The music video for that song is also really, really great. If you were just tuning in, you just heard Lost Boys by Phoebe Bridgers. Phoebe Bridgers just released her new album today, which is super exciting. It's called Lost Weekend. I've yet to listen to it because it literally just released today, but I'm excited. That's what I'm going to be listening to in the car when I go home, which is super cool. So Phoebe Bridgers is a California-based artist who grew up in Los Angeles, and she started playing music and practicing guitar around the age of 10, and she started performing arts in high school. She attended the Los Angeles County High School for the Arts, studying jazz, opera, and music technology. She also played in another band when she was growing up. She played bass in a punk experimental group called Sloppy Jane, and she also performed as her own solo singer-songwriter around LA. When she made her breakthrough, she was actually getting paid enough to pay her rent by securing small commercial spots for brands like Apple and Taco Bell, which I think is so cool. Like, imagine having your song being played in a commercial. I don't know. That's so cool, especially for brands like Apple and Taco Bell. That's, like, pretty cool. And that being able to, like, pay your rent in a place like Los Angeles is pretty, pretty cool. And then she met the singer-songwriter Ryan Adams, who produced her breakout album in 2015 called Killer on his label, and then she continued to tour and create albums, and this is her third studio album that she has released, which is super cool and exciting. I think Phoebe Bridgers is so talented. All right, next up on From the Top of the Hill, we've got some news. We had some little jingles for the show made by our summer intern, Christian, and that one was for the news segment. So the cool news story I've got for this week is a local news story about our Prince George Cineplex. I'm sure that lots of you have already heard this story, but I just thought it was so cool, and I thought it should be shared. So I got this information from a news reporter from CBC, Hannah Peterson, and if you'd like to go read the full story, you can find that on CBC's website. But basically, an employee at the Cineplex in Prince George created a poster for the new Spider-Man movie, Brand New Day, because unfortunately we did not get a poster in time for the release of the movie. So he made one, and I don't know, in the moment he probably wasn't thinking anything of it, but it blew up. So Landon is 19 years old. His name is Landon, and he drew a replacement in the style of the internet meme Spooderman. And if you have not looked into this meme, it goes deep. There's a lot more than just Spooderman. Me and my Ian, my coworker, we looked into it the other day, and it was pretty funny. He also does a lot more than just drawing memes. In his own time, he likes to draw things like robots. He likes to draw

intricate machines and weapons in his spare time. And he said that most of the credit goes to whoever created the Spooderman meme years ago, but he did do the drawing himself, which is super cool, and it ended up going all over social media. And I don't know, I just thought that was so cool. He has he's been drawing for years and he enjoys drawing, and unfortunately they do have to take the poster down, but the Cineplex did say that they would find a new home for it, which I think is really, really nice. And the new home for it will be within the theater. And there's a picture of him and his artwork as well. If you wanted to go see the Spider-Man movie, you probably saw it. On that term, the Spider-Man movie, I have not seen it yet. I really want to watch the other Spider-Mans before I go see it. I've watched them, but I haven't watched them in a long time, so I wanted to rewatch them before I go see it. But I really like Spider-Man. I think it's such a fun movie, and I really want to see the new Toy Story 2. Oh, there's lots of cool movies coming out that I'd love to see. I'm very curious about the new Toy Story. Honestly, Toy Story was like a show that when I was a kid, like, obviously I watched it, but I never really got like drawn into it for some reason. Like, I feel like, I don't know why. Like, I think it's a great movie and I like love the idea of it. I just never was able to like get super into it, but I would like to go back and watch all the Toy Stories because I don't really understand what's happening in the storyline.

Favorite local restaurant? I don't know. Honestly, this is really, really hard to pick. There's a lot that I really like. And honestly, I don't think that any of them I could say that I don't like. I think I really like Wall of Fame. I think they have, like, I haven't been to their new location, but I do really like Wall of Fame. I think they have really good, like, homemade food. And I just like that they're creative. I like that they do, like, different things. And I don't know, just, like, unique things. I think that's awesome. And then I also really like Baller Foods. I, like, love spaghetti. So, like, I could eat spaghetti every day of the week. And they got some pretty good spaghetti. So I would have to say those are some of my favorites. But it's honestly really hard to pick. There's a lot of really great local restaurants in town. Yeah, it's always exciting to see, like, new cafes popping up, too. I don't know. I really like the Open Door Cafe, too. I think it's so inspiring that they started from a booth, and they were, like, boothing at markets and stuff, and now they have their own building, and they're huge, and it's awesome, and it's really cute in there. And there's lots of other really, really great local cafes in town, too. I just recently moved to the Heart, so I think I've been indulging in some things in the Heart that I never used to indulge in. So that's been really nice. Yeah, thank you so much for tuning in to this episode of From the Top of the Hill. I hope you have a wonderful rest of your day. And tune in again next week for another episode of From the Top of the Hill. Thank you.

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Like a fire, be like a fire, be like a fire, be like a fire, be like a fire, be like a fire, be like a fire, be like a fire, be like a fire, be like a fire, be like a fire, be like a fire, be like a 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like a fire, be like a fire, be like a fire, be like a fire, be like a fire, be like a fire, be like a fire, be like a fire, be like a fire, be like a fire, be like a fire, be like a fire, be like a fire, be like a fire, be like a fire, be like a fire, be like a fire, be like a fire, be like a fire, be like a fire, be like a fire, be like a fire, be like a fire, be like a fire, be like a fire, be like a fire, be like a fire, be like a fire, be like a fire, be like a fire, be like a fire, be like a fire, be like a fire, be like a fire, be like a fire, be like a fire, be like a fire, be like a 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

checkered pack, you're out of smokes. You buy a drink to dull the edge, you drink it all down. In the morning you're broke. Anything you wanna know,

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6: And so people will say, and I'm not trying to, people will say that, oh, your forests are devastated. And they are, they're gone for the most part. But I try to tell people that we're in an enviable position because we are in a do-over position. So now we can look at all values from the core up instead of just timber. So we can look at everything from all values and say, what needs to be on the land base? Is timber one of those things? Great. Wildlife, water, fisheries, all of those things that are important to all can now be looked at without the timber being number one. So
5: that is the District Municipality of Vanderhoof Mayor Kevin Moutre, who made that comment during a July 7th press conference hosted by Sykes First Nation and the District of Vanderhoof, both approximately located in the geographic center of the province of British Columbia, 1 hour's drive away from Prince George City Center. Mayor Moutre made that comment on the tail end of an explanation of what caused the challenges and changes to the local forestry industry, which then led to the partnership being announced at this press conference. An announcement where both entities jointly called for a new, locally driven approach to forestry, protecting forest health, supporting local jobs, and respecting local decision-making. The District Municipality of Vanderhoof was incorporated in 1926, and the Nation of Sykes has existed since time immemorial. Of course, an incredible amount of change and development has occurred over the past roughly 100 years, and it's almost needless to say that amidst a history of disruptive colonial activity, the two entities have not always seen eye to eye on many issues. This occasion, however, marks a significant acknowledgement of a shared interest between both Sykes First Nation and the District of Vanderhoof, between the stated depletion of forest resources and the departure of larger industry marked by Canfor's decision to close the Plateau sawmill in Vanderhoof in December 2024, it would appear that both parties are looking to change the way things are done in their area. Sykes Councillor Melanie Labatch emphasized this sentiment.
7: So allow this to be a ripple effect. Allow this, seeing how we can be collaborative and connect. You know what? We're not always going to agree on things, but we're going to make the commitment to sit here and work together. And how can we look ahead so our great-great-grandchildren have something collectively? So,
5: this press release, hosted by Sykes Nation and the District of Vanderhoof, calling for innovative local forestry solutions, does not occur in a vacuum. Earlier this summer, on June 30th, 2026, the publicly traded company Canfor sold its Plateau sawmill, located less than 20 kilometers west of downtown Vanderhoof, which it had closed in December 2024, to a partnership of four First Nations development companies, including Sykes First Nation, Stilaton, Claidley Tenay, Sykes, and Nadlewutan First Nations, all came together to purchase the Plateau sawmill with all its included properties and materials, along with the industrial-zoned lands in the District of Vanderhoof, to create the new Nechaco Industrial Park. More than just forestry activity can be held in this industrial park. For